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1: What to the American slave is your 4th of July? I answer, a day that reveals to him more than all other days of the year the gross injustice and cruelty to which he is a constant victim. To him, your celebration is a sham.
0: What to the slave is your 4th of July? We'll hear Frederick Douglass's 1852 Independence Day address, read by the late, great James Earl Jones. Then, to journalist Karen Hall, author of the new book, Empire of AI, Dreams and Nightmares in Sam Altman's Open AI.
2: Every single community that I spoke to, whether it was artists having their intellectual property taken or Chilean water activists having their fresh water taken, they all said that when they encountered the empire, they initially felt exactly the same way, a complete loss of agency to self-determine their future. And that is when I realized the horizontal harm here is AI is threatening democracy. If the majority of the world is going to feel this loss of agency over self-determining their future, democracy cannot survive.
0: All that and more coming up. This is Democracy Now!, democracynow.org, The War and Peace Report. I'm Amy Goodman. Today in this special broadcast, we begin with the words of Frederick Douglass. Born into slavery around 1818, Douglass became a key leader of the abolitionist movement. On July 5, 1852, in Rochester, New York, Frederick Douglass gave one of his most famous speeches, What to the Slave is Your 4th of July? He was addressing the Rochester Ladies Anti-Slavery Society. The legendary actor James Earl Jones read the historic address during a performance of Voices of a People's History of the United States, based on Howard Zinn's iconic book. The late great historian introduced the address.
3: Frederick Douglass, once a slave, became a brilliant and powerful leader of the anti-slavery movement. In 1852, he was asked to speak in celebration of the 4th of July.
1: Fellow citizens, pardon me and allow me to ask, why am I called upon to speak here today? What have I or those I represent to do with your national independence? Are the great principles of political freedom and of natural justice embodied in that Declaration of Independence extended to us? And am I, therefore, called upon to bring our humble offering to the national altar and to confess the benefits and express devout gratitude for the blessings resulting from your independence to us? I am not included within the pale of this glorious anniversary. Your high independence only reveals the immeasurable distance between us. The blessings in which you this day rejoice are not enjoyed in common. The rich inheritance of justice, liberty, prosperity, and independence bequeathed by your fathers is shared by you, not by me. The sunlight that brought life and healing to you has brought stripes and death to me. This 4th of July is yours, not mine. You may rejoice, I must mourn. To drag a man in fetters into the grand illuminated temple of liberty and call upon him to join you in joyous anthems were inhuman mockery and sacrilegious irony. Do you mean, citizens, to mock me by asking me to speak today? What to the American slave is your 4th of July? I answer, a day that reveals to him more than all other days of the year the gross injustice and cruelty to which he is a constant victim. To him, your celebration is a sham. Your boasted liberty, an unholy license. Your national greatness, swelling vanity. Your sounds of rejoicing are empty and heartless. Your denunciation of tyrants, brass-fronted impudence. Your shouts of liberty and equality, hollow mockery. Your prayers and hymns, your sermons and thanksgivings, with all your religious parade and solemnity, are to him mere bombast, fraud, deception, impiety, and hypocrisy, a thin veil to cover up crimes that would disgrace a nation of savages. There is not a nation of the earth guilty of practices more shocking and bloody than are the people of these United States at this very hour. At a time like this, scorching irony, not convincing argument, is needed. Oh, had I the ability and could reach the nation's ear, I would today pour forth a stream, a fiery stream of biting ridicule, blasting reproach, withering sarcasm, and stern rebuke. For it is not light that is needed, but fire. It is not the gentle shower, but thunder. We need the storm, the whirlwind, the earthquake. The feeling of the nation must be quickened. The conscience of the nation must be roused. The propriety of the nation must be startled. The hypocrisy of the nation must be exposed, and the crimes against God and man must be proclaimed and denounced.
0: James Earl Jones reading the words of Frederick Douglass. When we come back, Karen Howe, author of the new book, Empire of AI, Dreams and Nightmares in Sam Altman's Open AI.
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1: This is Democracy Now!, democracynow.org, The War and Peace Report. I'm Amy Goodman. We turn now to the empire of AI. That's the name of a new book by the journalist Karen Howe, who's closely reported on the rise of the artificial intelligence industry with a focus on Sam Altman's OpenAI. That's the company behind ChatGPT. Karen Howe compares the actions of the AI industry to those of colonial powers in the past. She writes, quote, "The empires of AI are not engaged in the same overt violence and brutality that marked this history, but they, too, seize and extract precious resources to feed their vision of artificial intelligence, the work of artists and writers, the data of countless individuals posting about their experiences and observations online, the land, energy, and water required to house and run massive data centers and supercomputers," she writes. Karen Howe is a former reporter.

0: and that is specifically Silicon Valley's scale-at-all-costs approach to AI development. AI models in modern day, they are trained on data. They need computers to train them on that data. But what Silicon Valley did and what OpenAI did in the last few years is they started blowing up the amount of data and the size of the computers that need to do this training. So we are talking about the full English language internet being fed into these models, books, scientific articles, all of the intellectual property that is being created, and also massive supercomputers that run tens of thousands, even hundreds of thousands of computer chips that are the size of dozens, maybe hundreds of football fields, and use practically the entire energy demands of cities now. So this is an extraordinary type of AI development that is causing a lot of social labor and environmental harms, and that is ultimately why I evoke this analogy to empire.
1: And Karen, could you talk some more about not only the energy requirements, but the water requirements of these huge data centers that are in essence, the backbone of this widening industry?
0: Absolutely. I'll give you two stats on both the energy and the water. When talking about the energy demand, McKinsey recently came out with a report that said in the next 5 years, based on the current pace of AI computational infrastructure expansion, we would need to put as much energy on the global grid as what is consumed by 2 to 6 times the energy consumed annually by the state of California. And that will mostly be serviced by fossil fuels. We're already seeing reporting of coal plants with their lives being extended. They were supposed to retire, but now they cannot to support this data center development. We are seeing methane gas turbines, unlicensed ones, being popped up to service these data centers as well. From a fresh water perspective, these data centers need to be trained on fresh water. They cannot be trained on any other type of water because it can corrode the equipment, it can lead to bacterial growth, and most of the time, it actually taps directly into a public drinking water supply because that is the infrastructure that has been laid to deliver this clean, fresh water to different businesses, to different homes. And Bloomberg recently had an analysis where they looked at the expansion of these data centers around the world, and two-thirds of them are being placed in water-scarce areas. So they're being placed in communities that do not have access to fresh water. So it's not just the total amount of fresh water that we need to be concerned about, but actually the distribution of this infrastructure around the world.
1: And most people are familiar with ChatGPT, the consumer aspect of AI. But what about the military aspect of AI, where, in essence, we're finding Silicon Valley companies becoming the next generation of defense contractors?
0: One of the reasons why OpenAI and many other companies are turning to the defense industry is because they have spent an extraordinary amount of money in developing these technologies. They're spending hundreds of billions to train these models, and they need to recoup those costs. And there are only so many industries and so many places that have that size of a paycheck to pay. And so that's why we're seeing a cozying up to the defense industry. We're also seeing Silicon Valley use the U.S. government in their empire-building ambitions. You could argue that the U.S. government is also trying to use Silicon Valley, vice versa, in their empire-building ambitions. But certainly, these technologies are not designed to be used in a sensitive military context. And so the aggressive push of these companies to try and get those defense contracts and integrate their technologies more and more into the infrastructure of the military is really alarming.
2: I wanted to go to the countries you went to or the stories you covered. I mean, this is amazing, the depth of your reporting. From Kenya to Uruguay to Chile. You were talking about the use of water, and I also want to ask you about nuclear power. Yeah. But in Chile, what is happening there around these data centers and the water they would use and the resistance to that?
0: Yeah. So Chile has an interesting history in that it was under a dictatorship for a very long time. And so during that time, most public resources were privatized, including water. Because of an anomaly, there's one community in the greater Santiago metropolitan region that actually still has access to a public freshwater resource that services both that community as well as the rest of the country.

0: in emergency situations. That is the exact community that Google chose to try to put a data center in. And they proposed for their data center to use 1,000 times more fresh water than that community used annually.
1: And it would be free.
0: And it, you know, I have no idea. That is a great question. But what the community told me was they weren't even paying taxes for this because they believed, based on reading the documentation, that the taxes that Google was paying was, in fact, to where they had registered their offices, their administrative offices, not where they were putting down the data center. So they were not seeing any benefit from this data center directly to that community. And they were seeing no checks placed on the fresh water that this data center would have been allowed to extract. And so these activists said, wait a minute, absolutely not. We're not going to allow this data center to come in unless they give us a legitimate reason for why it benefits us. And so they started doing boots on the ground activism, pushing back, knocking on every single one of their neighbors' doors, handing out flyers to the community, telling them, this company is taking our freshwater resources without giving us anything in return. And so they escalated so dramatically that it escalated to Google Chile. It escalated to Google Mountain View, which, by the way, then sent representatives to Chile that only spoke English. But then it eventually escalated to the Chilean government. And the Chilean government now has roundtables where they ask these community residents and the company representatives and representatives from the government to come together to actually discuss how to make data center development more beneficial to the community. The activists say it is the fight is not over. Just because they've been invited to the table doesn't mean that everything is suddenly better. They need to stay vigilant. They need to continue scrutinizing these projects. But thus far, they've been able to block this project for 4 to 5 years and have gained that seat at the table.
2: And how is it that these Western companies, in essence, are exploiting labor in the global South? You go into something called data annotation firms. What are those?
0: Yeah, so because AI, modern day AI systems are trained on massive amounts of data and they're that's scraped from the internet, you can't actually pump that data directly into your AI model because there are a lot of things within that data. It's heavily polluted. It needs to be cleaned. It needs to be annotated. So this is where data annotation firms come in. These are middleman firms that hire contract labor to provide to these AI companies to do that kind of data preparation. And OpenAI, when it was starting to think about commercializing its products and thinking about, let's put text generation machines that can spew any kind of text into the hands of millions of users, they realized they needed to have some kind of content moderation. They needed to develop a filter that would wrap around these models and prevent these models from actually spewing racist, hateful, and harmful speech to users that would not make a very good commercially viable product. And so they contracted these middleman firms in Kenya, where the Kenyan workers had to read through reams of the worst text on the internet, as well as AI-generated text where OpenAI was prompting its own AI models to imagine the worst text on the internet, and then telling these Kenyan workers to categorize them in detailed taxonomies of, is this sexual content? Is this violent content? How graphic is that violent content? In order to teach its filter all the different categories of content it had to block. And this is an incredibly uncommon form of labor. There are lots of other different types of contract labor that they use. But these workers, they're paid a few bucks an hour, if at all. And just like the era of social media, these content moderators are left very deeply psychologically traumatized. And ultimately, there is no real philosophy behind why these workers are paid a couple bucks an hour and have their lives destroyed, and why AI researchers who also contribute to these models are paid million-dollar compensation packages simply because they sit in Silicon Valley in OpenAI's offices. That is the logic of empire, and that harkens back to my title, Empire of AI.
1: So let's go back to your title, Empire of AI, the subtitle, Dreams and Nightmares in Sam Altman's OpenAI. So tell us the story of Sam Altman and what OpenAI is all about, right through to the deal he just made in the Gulf when President Trump, Sam Altman, and Elon Musk were there.
0: Altman is very much a product of Silicon Valley. His career was first as

0: They were highly competitive, and they espoused that they had no commercial intent. But in fact, it seemed like they had just gotten a $1 billion investment from Microsoft. It seems like they were rapidly going to develop commercial intent. And so I wrote that into the profile, and OpenAI was deeply unhappy about it, and they would not refuse to talk to me for 3 years. And so when OpenAI took up this mission of artificial general intelligence, they were able to essentially shape and mold what they wanted this technology to be based on what is most convenient for them. But when they identified it, it was at a time when scientists really looked down on this term, even AGI. And so they absorbed just a small group of self-identified AGI believers. This is why I call it quasi-religious. Because there's no scientific evidence that we can actually develop AGI, the people who are strongly have this strong conviction that they will do it and that it's going to happen soon, it is just purely based on belief. And they talk about it as a belief too. But there are two factions within this belief system of the AGI religion. There are people who think AGI is going to bring us to utopia, and there are people who think AGI is going to destroy all of humanity. Both of them believe that it is possible it's coming soon, and therefore they conclude that they need to be the ones to control the technology and not democratize it. And this is ultimately what leads to your question of what happened when Sam Altman was fired and rehired. Through the history of OpenAI, there's been a lot of clashing between the boomers and doomers about who should actually...
1: The boomers and doomers.
0: The boomers and the doomers.
1: Those that say it'll bring us the apocalypse.
0: To utopia, boomers, and those that say it'll destroy humanity, the doomers. And they have clashed relentlessly and aggressively about how quickly to build the technology, how quickly to release the technology.
1: And I want to take this up until today to, in January, the Trump administration announcing the Stargate project, a $500 billion project to boost AI infrastructure in the United States. This is OpenAI's Sam Altman speaking alongside President Trump.
2: I think this will be the most important project of this era. And as Masa said, for AGI to get built here, to create hundreds of thousands of jobs, to create a new industry centered here. We wouldn't be able to do this without you, Mr. President.
1: He also there referred to AGI, artificial general intelligence. Explain what happened here and what this is, and has it actually happened?
0: So Altman, before Trump was elected, he already was sensing through observation that it was possible that the administration would shift and that he would need to start politicking quite heavily to ingratiate himself to a new administration. Altman is very strategic. He was under a lot of pressure at the time as well, because his original co-founder, Elon Musk, now has great beef with him. Musk feels like Altman used his name and his money to set up OpenAI, and then he got nothing in return. So Musk had been suing him, still suing him, and suddenly became first buddy of the Trump administration. So Altman basically cleverly orchestrated this announcement where, by the way, the announcement's quite strange, because President Trump is not, it's not the U.S. government giving $500 billion. It's private investment coming into the U.S. From places like SoftBank.
1: Which is?
0: Which is one of the largest investment funds run by Masayoshi Son, a Japanese businessman who made a lot of his wealth from the previous tech era. So it's not even the U.S. government that's providing this money.
1: And take that right through to now, that Gulf trip that Elon Musk was on, but so was Sam Altman.
0: Yes.
1: To the fury of Elon Musk. And then a deal was sealed in Abu Dhabi.
0: Yeah,
1: that
0: so
1: didn't include Elon Musk, but was about OpenAI.
0: Exactly. So Altman has continued to try and use the U.S. government as a way to get access to more places and more powerful spaces to build out this empire. And one of the things, because OpenAI's computational infrastructure needs are so aggressive, you know, I had an OpenAI employee tell me, we're running out of land and power. So they are running out of resources in the U.S., which is why they're trying to get access to land and energy in other places. The Middle East has a lot of land and has a lot of energy, and they're willing to strike deals. And that is why all

0: Man was part of that trip looking to strike a deal. And what the deal that they struck was to build a massive data center or multiple data centers in the Middle East using their land and their energy. But one of the things that OpenAI has recently rolled out, they call it the OpenAI for Countries program. And it is this idea that they want to install OpenAI hardware and software in places around the world, and explicitly says, we want to build democratic AI rails. We want to install our hardware and software as a foundation of democratic AI globally so that we can stop China from installing authoritarian AI globally. But the thing that he does not acknowledge is that there is nothing democratic about what he's doing. You know, the Atlantic executive editor says we need to call these companies for what they are. They are techno-authoritarians. They do not ask the public for any perspective on how they develop the technology, what data they train the technology on, where they develop these data centers. In fact, these data centers are often developed in the cover of night under shell companies. Like Meta recently entered New Mexico under the shell company named Greater Kudu LLC.
1: Greater Kudu?
0: Greater Kudu LLC. And once the deal was actually closed and the residents couldn't do anything about it anymore, that's when it was revealed, surprise, we're Meta, and you're going to get a data center that drinks all of your fresh water.
1: And then there was this whole controversy in Memphis around a data center.
0: Yes. So that is the data center that Elon Musk is building. So meanwhile, Musk is saying, Altman is terrible. Everyone should use my AI. And of course, his AI is also being developed using the same environmental and public health costs. So he built this massive supercomputer called Colossus in Memphis, Tennessee, that's training Grok, the chatbot that people can access through X. And that is being powered by around 35 unlicensed methane gas turbines that are pumping thousands of tons of toxic air pollutants into the greater Memphis community. And that community has long suffered a lack of access to clean air, a fundamental human right.
1: So I want to go to, interestingly, Sam Altman testifying in front of Congress about solutions to the high energy consumption of artificial intelligence.
2: In the short term, I think this probably looks like more natural gas, although there are some applications where I think solar can really help. In the medium term, I hope it's advanced nuclear, fission and fusion. More energy is important well beyond AI.
1: So that's OpenAI's Sam Altman. This is testifying before the Senate and talking about everything from solar to nuclear power, something that was fought in the United States by environmental activists for decades. So you have these huge, old nuclear power plants, but many say you can't make them safe no matter how small and smart you make them.
0: This is one of the things, of the many things that I'm concerned about with the current trajectory of AI development. This is a second order, tertiary order effect, is that because these companies are trying to claim that the AI development approach they took doesn't have climate harms, they are explicitly evoking nuclear again and again and again as nuclear will solve the problem. And it has been effective. I have talked with certain AI researchers who thought the problem was solved because of nuclear. And in order to try and actually build more and more nuclear plants, they are lobbying governments to try and unwind the regulatory structure around nuclear power plant building. I mean, this is like crazy on so many levels that they're not just trying to develop the AI technology recklessly. They're also trying to lay down infrastructure and nuclear infrastructure in this move fast, break things ideology.
1: But for those who are environmentalists and have long opposed nuclear, will they be sucked in by the solar alternative?
0: So data centers have to run 24/7, so they cannot actually run on just renewables. That is why the companies keep trying to evoke nuclear as the solve-all. But solar does not actually work when we do not have sufficient enough energy storage solutions for that 24/7 operation.
1: We're talking to Karen Howe, author of Empire of AI, Dreams and Nightmares, and Sam Altman's OpenAI. You mentioned earlier China. You live in Hong Kong.
0: Yes.
1: You've covered Chinese AI, U.S. AI for years.
0: Yeah.
1: Explain what's happening in China right now.
0: Yeah, so I have to sort of explain the dynamic between China and the U.S. first. So the U.S., China and the U.S. are the largest hubs for AI research. They are the largest concentration of AI research talent globally. China, other than Silicon Valley, China really is the only other rival in terms of talent density and the amount of capital investment and the amount of infrastructure that is going into AI development. In the last few years, what we have seen is the U.S. government has been aggressively trying to stay number one. And one of the mechanisms that they have used is export controls. A key input into these AI models is the computational infrastructure and the computer chips for installing into the data centers for training these models. And these computer chips are, in order to develop the AI models, companies are using the most bleeding-edge computer chip technology. It's like every 2 years a new chip comes out and they immediately start using that to train the next generation of AI models. Those computer chips are designed by American companies, the most prominent one being NVIDIA in California. And so the U.S. government has been trying to use export controls to prevent Chinese companies from getting access to the most cutting edge computer chips. That has all been under the recommendation of Silicon Valley, saying this is the way to prevent China from being number one and, like, put export controls on them and don't regulate us at all so we can stay number one and they will fall behind. What has happened instead is because there is a strong base of talent, of AI research talent in China, under the constraints of fewer computational resources, Chinese companies have actually been able to innovate and develop the same level of AI model capabilities as American companies with two orders of magnitude less computational resources, less energy, less data. So I'm talking specifically about the Chinese company Highflyer, which developed this model called DeepSeek earlier this year that briefly tanked the global economy because the company said that their training this one AI model cost around $6 million when OpenAI was training models that cost hundreds of millions, if not over tens of billions of dollars. And that delta demonstrated to people that this, what Silicon Valley has tried to convince everyone for the last few years, that this is the only path to getting more AI capabilities, is totally false. And actually, the techniques that the Chinese company was using were ones that existed in the literature and just had to be assembled. They used a lot of engineering sophistication to do that, but they weren't actually using fundamentally new techniques. They were ones that actually already existed.
1: So let me ask you something, Karen. The latest news, as you're traveling in the United States before you go back to Hong Kong, of Trump's attack on academia, how this fits in. How could Trump's attack on international students, specifically targeting the, what, more than 250,000, a quarter of a million Chinese students and revoking their visas, impact the future of the AI industry, but not just Chinese students, because what's going on here now is terrifying students around the world.
0: Yes.
1: And because labs are shutting down in all kinds of ways here, U.S. students as well deciding to go abroad.
0: This is just the latest action that the U.S. government has taken over the last few years to really alienate a key talent pool for U.S. innovation. Originally, there were more Chinese researchers working in the U.S. contributing to U.S. AI than there were in China, because just a few years ago, Chinese researchers aspired to work for American companies. They wanted to move to the U.S. They wanted to contribute to the U.S. economy. They didn't want to go back to their home country. But because of what was called the China Initiative, which was the first Trump-era initiative to try and criminalize Chinese academics or ethnically Chinese academics, some of whom were actually Americans, based on just paperwork errors, they would accuse them of being spies. That was one of the first actions. Then, of course, the pandemic happened and the U.S.-China trade escalations started amplifying anti-Chinese rhetoric. All of these led, and now with the potential ban on international students, all of these have led more and more Chinese researchers to just opt for staying at home and contributing to the Chinese AI ecosystem. And this was a prerequisite to Highflyer pulling off DeepSeek. If there had not been that concentration and buildup of AI talent in China, they probably would have had a much harder time innovating around circumventing these export controls that the U.S. government was imposing on them. But because they now have a high concentration of top talent, some of the top talent globally, when those restrictions were imposed, they were able to innovate around them. So DeepSeek is literally a product of this continuation of that alienation. And with the U.S. continuing to take this stance, it is just going to get worse. And as you mentioned, it's not just Chinese researchers. I literally just talked to a friend in academia that said she's considering going to Europe now, because she just cannot survive without that public funding. And European countries are seeing a critical opportunity offering million-dollar packages. Come here, we'll give you a lab, we'll give you millions of dollars of funding. I mean, this is the fastest way to brain drain this country.
1: I mean, what many are saying, U.S.'s brain drain is their brain gain.
0: Yes.
1: And this also reminds us of history. You have the Chinese rocket scientist Chen Shui-sen,
0: yes,
1: who in the 1950s was inexplicably held under house arrest for years, and then Eisenhower has him deported to China. He becomes the father of rocket science and China's entry into space.
0: Yeah.
1: And he said he would never again step foot into the United States, even though originally that was the only place he wanted to live.
0: Yes. And there was a government official, a U.S. government official, who said that was the dumbest mistake the U.S. ever made.
1: We talk about the brain drain and the brain gain. Okay, again, some more rhyming, the doomers and the boomers. I want to talk about what an AI apocalypse looks like, meaning how it brings us to apocalypse, but
0: right,
1: also how people say it could lead us to a utopia. What
0: yeah
1: are the two tracks, trajectories?
0: It's a great question, and I ask boomers and doomers this all the time. Can you articulate to me exactly how we get there? And the issue is that they cannot. And this is why I call it quasi-religious. It really is based on belief. I mean, I was talking with one researcher who identified as a boomer, and I said, you know, his eyes were wide, and he really lit up saying, you know, once we get to AGI, game over, everything becomes perfect. And I asked him, I was like, can you explain to me, how does AGI feed people that don't have food on the table right now? And he was like, oh, you're talking about like the floor and how to elevate their quality of life. And I was like, yes, because they are also part of all of humanity. And he was like, I'm not really sure how that would happen, but I think it could help the middle class get more economic opportunity. And I was like, okay, but how does that happen as well? And he was like, well, once we have AGI and it can just create trillions of dollars of economic value, we can just give them cash payouts. And I was like, who's giving them cash payouts? What institutions are giving them? You know, like, it doesn't, when you actually test their logic, it doesn't really hold. And with the doomers, I mean, it's the same thing. Like, their belief is ultimately, what I realized when reporting on the book is they believe AGI is possible because of their belief of how the human brain works. They believe human intelligence is inherently fully computational. So if you have enough data and you have enough computational resources, you will inevitably be able to recreate human intelligence. It's just a matter of time. And to them, the reason why that would lead to an apocalyptic scenario is humans, we learn and improve our intelligence through communication. And communication is inefficient. We miscommunicate all the time. And so for AI intelligences, they would be able to rapidly get smarter and smarter and smarter by having perfect communication with one another as digital intelligences. And so many of these people who self-identify as doomers say there has never been in the history of the universe a species that was superior to another species, a species that was able to rule over a more superior species. So they think that ultimately AI will evolve into a higher species and then start ruling us and then maybe decide to get rid of us altogether.
1: As we begin to wrap up, I'm wondering if you can talk about any model of a country, not a company, that is pioneering a way of democratically controlled artificial intelligence.
0: I don't think it's actively happening right now. The EU has had the EU AI Act, which is their major piece of legislation trying to develop a risk-based, rights-based framework for governing AI deployment. But to me, one of the keys of democratic AI governance is also democratically developing AI. And I don't think any country is really doing that. And what I mean by that is AI has a supply chain. It needs data, it needs land, it needs energy, it needs water, and it also needs spaces in which these companies need access to then deploy their technology, schools, hospitals, government agencies. Silicon Valley has done a really good job over the last decade of making people feel that their collectively owned resources are Silicon Valley's. You know, I talk with friends all the time who say, we don't have data privacy anymore. So like, what is more data to these companies? Like, I'm fine just giving them all of my data. But that data is yours. You know, that intellectual property is the writers and artists' intellectual property. That land is a community's land. Those schools are the students and teachers' schools. The hospitals are the doctors and nurses and patients' hospitals. These are all sites of democratic contestation in the deployment, in the development and the deployment of AI. And just like those Chilean water activists that we talked about, who aggressively understood that that fresh water was theirs and they were not willing to give it up unless they got some kind of mutually beneficial agreement for it, we need to have that spirit in protecting our data, our land, our water, and our schools so that companies inevitably will have to adjust their approach because they will no longer get access to the resources they need or the spaces that they need to deploy in.
1: In 2022, Karen, you wrote a piece for MIT Technology Review headlined "A New Vision of Artificial Intelligence for the People." In a remote rural town in New Zealand, an indigenous couple is challenging what AI could be and who it should serve. Who are they?
0: This was a wonderful story that I did where the couple, they run Tahiku Media. It's a nonprofit Maori radio station in New Zealand. And the Maori people have suffered a lot of the same challenges as many indigenous peoples around the world. The history of colonization led them to rapidly lose their language, and there are very few Maori speakers in the world anymore. And so in the last few years, there has been an attempt to revive the language, and the New Zealand government has tried to repent by trying to encourage the revival of that language. But this nonprofit radio station, they had all of this wonderful archival material, archival audio of their ancestors speaking the Maori language that they wanted to provide to Maori speakers, Maori learners around the world as an educational resource. The problem is, in order to do that, they needed to transcribe the audio so that Maori learners could actually listen, see what was being said, click on the words, understand the translation, and actually turn it into an active learning tool. But there were so few Maori speakers that can speak at that advanced level that they realized they had to turn to AI. And this is a key part of my book's argument is I'm not critiquing all AI development, I'm specifically critiquing the scale-at-all-cost approach that Silicon Valley has taken. But there are many different kinds of beneficial AI models, including what they ended up doing. So they took a fundamentally different approach. First and foremost, they asked their community, do we want this AI tool? Once the community said yes, then they moved to the next step of asking people to fully consent to donating data for the training of this tool. They explained to the community what this data was for, how it would be used, how they would then guard that data and make sure that it wasn't used for other purposes. They collected around a couple hundred hours of audio data in just a few days because the community rallied support around this project. And only a couple hundred hours was enough to create a performance speech recognition model, which is crazy when you think about the scales of data that these Silicon Valley companies require. And that is, once again, a lesson that can be learned is actually there's plenty of research that shows when you have highly curated small data sets, you can actually create very powerful AI models. And then once they had that tool, they were able to do exactly what they wanted to open source and resource, open source this educational resource to their community. And so my vision for AI development in the future is to have more small task-specific AI models that are not trained on vast polluted data sets, but small curated data sets, and therefore only need small amounts of computational power and can be deployed in challenges that we actually need to tackle for humanity. Mitigating climate change by integrating more renewable energy into the grid, improving healthcare by doing more drug discovery.
1: So as we finally do wrap up, what you were most shocked by, you've been doing this journalism, this research for years, what you were most shocked by in writing Empire of AI?
0: I originally thought that I was going to write a book focused on vertical harms of the AI supply chain. Here's how labor exploitation happens in the AI industry. Here's how the environmental harms are arising out of the AI industry. And at the end of my reporting, I realized that there's a horizontal harm that's happening here. Every single community that I spoke to, whether it was artists having their intellectual property taken or Chilean water activists having their fresh water taken, they all said that when they encountered the empire, they initially felt exactly the same way, a complete loss of agency to self-determine their future. And that is when I realized the horizontal harm here is AI is threatening democracy. If the majority of the world is going to feel this loss of agency over self-determining their future, democracy cannot survive. And again, specifically Silicon Valley's approach, scale at all costs, AI development.
1: But you also chronicle the resistance. You talk about how the Chilean water activists felt at first.
0: Yes,
1: how the
0: exactly.
1: artists feel at first.
0: Yes.
1: So talk about the strategies that these people have employed and if they've been effective.
0: So the amazing thing is that there has since been so much pushback. The artists have then said, wait a minute, we can sue these companies. The Chilean water activists said, wait a minute, we can fight back and protect these water resources. The Kenyan workers that I spoke to who are contracted by OpenAI, they said, we can unionize and escalate our story to international media attention. And so even when I thought that these communities, you could argue, are the most vulnerable in the world, have the least amount of agency, they were the ones that remembered that they do have agency and that they can seize that agency and fight back. And I think it was remarkably heartening to encounter those people, to remind me that actually the first step to reclaiming democracy is remembering that no one can take your agency away.
1: Karen Howe, author of the new book, Empire of AI, Dreams and Nightmares and Sam Altman's Open AI. Go to democracynow.org to see the full interview. And that does it for this special broadcast. I'm Amy Goodman. Thanks so much for joining us.
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5: 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I'm J.P. Pomnikowski. 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Last Monday morning, June 8th, the body of a kayaker was found on Yellowstone Lake in Yellowstone National Park. People out boating on Yellowstone Lake discovered the body of a 41-year-old man, Brandon Ray, of Denver, Colorado, floating in the water near Rock Point on the northwest shore of the lake near Bridge Bay. National Park Service rangers responded to the scene and recovered Ray's body, along with a capsized kayak and Ray's personal belongings. The incident is under investigation. It's believed that Ray was visiting the park alone, since no one had reported him missing until his body was discovered. A dramatic fire at the City of Livingston garbage transfer station was caused by batteries, according to a city official. The June 4th fire happened in a trash container outside the city's transfer station. An investigation found that the source of the blaze was lawn cutting machinery, a lawn tractor, with batteries still attached. Fire Chief Joshua Koblowski said the crushing of batteries in the compacting process resulted in the inevitable fire, which was able to spread quickly, making the fire suppression difficult. Damage was significant. Another recent trash hauler fire happened on May 30th. That trailer was inside the transfer station at the time of the fire. In that incident, since the container was able to be removed from the building, there was little structural damage to the transfer station building. The May 30th fire was because of the improper disposal of flammable or combustible items. The City of Livingston said in a statement, "Saturday's incident was a great reminder that all chemicals, coals, cigarette butts, and other flammable and combustible items should be properly disposed of outside of the normal waste streams." Livingston Public Works assisted with dismantling the refuse and dumping the trailer during fire operations. The transfer station's over-the-scale solid waste drop-off area has been closed as a result of the two fires. Currently, there is not an estimated reopening date, but the city is accepting, in a separate area, oil and antifreeze in appropriate tanks, green waste, and compost. The James Beard Awards, the restaurant industry's annual honors, sometimes called the Oscars of the food world, were bestowed last Monday night in Chicago, and the best bakery in the nation, the James Beard 2026 Award winner for Outstanding Bakery, is Wild Crumb in Bozeman, Montana. The James Beard Award is one of the highest honors in the culinary world, and Wild Crumb Bakery in Bozeman has now been recognized on the national stage. Wild Crumb was founded 13 years ago by co-owners Lauren Heemstra and Carolyn Schweitzer and produces artisan bread and pastries on Bozeman's northeast side. Wild Crumb's James Beard Award win is the first James Beard Award for Montana. The James Beard Outstanding Bakery category is that of a baker of breads, pastries, or desserts that demonstrates consistent excellence in food, atmosphere, hospitality, and operations. Wild Crumb was named the winner of Outstanding Bakery, beating four other nominees from across the nation in Wisconsin, Alaska, New Hampshire, and South Carolina. Congratulations, Wild Crumb Bakery, on your win of the 2026 James Beard Award for Most Outstanding Bakery in the Nation. This is J.P. Pomnikowski for Human Capital on KGVM 95.9 FM and online at kgvm.org. 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

0: I'm Dr. Anthony Lizerwitz, and this is Climate Connections. Cows poop a lot. On large dairy farms, dealing with all that waste can be a challenge. Some farmers pile it into pits, where it emits climate-warming methane as it breaks down. But on other farms, cow poop is being turned into energy instead. A biodigester, or anaerobic digester, is a tank or covered lagoon where microorganisms break down organic waste in an oxygen-free environment.
1: It can be manure from animal agriculture. It can be food waste.
0: Jessica Niekraz consults on biodigester projects and co-founded the Wisconsin Biomass Energy Coalition. She explains that when waste breaks down in a biodigester, it produces methane and carbon dioxide, which are captured. This biogas can then be turned into vehicle fuel or used in generators or boilers, or it can be refined and used in place of conventional natural gas. And the biodigestion process leaves behind a nutrient-rich material called digestate that can be used as fertilizer on farm fields.
1: It comes back with fewer pathogens, reduced odor.
0: So biodigesters provide farmers with products they can use or sell while reducing the climate pollution caused by all that poop. Climate Connections is produced by the Yale Center for Environmental Communication. To learn more about climate change, visit climateconnections.org.

0: I'm Rick Smith, and this is Labor History in Two. On this day in labor history, the year was 1947. That was the day the despised Taft-Hartley Act became law. It was a direct retaliatory response to the 1946 post-war strike wave where millions walked off the job after waiting years for basic demands. The labor movement mobilized against the slave labor bill through numerous rallies. The AFL joined the CIO in threatening 24-hour strikes across whole industries in protest as the bill wound its way through Congress. 11,000 soft coal miners in Pennsylvania walked out in a spontaneous protest strike earlier in the month. The bill passed over the veto of President Harry S. Truman, who would invoke it a dozen times over the course of his presidency. Many union leaders hailed Truman as a friend of labor for his 11th hour veto. Labor Party advocates were incensed that of the 219 congressional Democrats, 126 voted in favor of the bill. Practically overnight, the labor movement had been pushed back 25 years. Taft-Hartley was nothing short of disastrous for the American labor movement. With the stroke of a pen, the act criminalized many of the actions key to historic union victories in the 30s and 40s. Jurisdictional strikes, secondary boycotts, solidarity strikes, closed shops, and mass picketing were just a few of the most basic trade union activities now outlawed. The act helped fire the first shots of the McCarthy Red Scare by mandating that union officers file non-communist affidavits with the government, which was later found to be unconstitutional. The act also provided the ammunition needed to strangle strikes by empowering the president to easily acquire strike-breaking injunctions. And it allowed for the rapid growth of right-to-work laws at the state level. And because of Taft-Hartley, the union movement has suffered ever since.
1: HRDC is our community's safety net for individuals and families who are experiencing homelessness or who are on the brink of experiencing homelessness. Whether through providing temporary shelter for families with children or people who have medical needs that prevent congregate shelter, or through providing solutions that prevent our neighbors from becoming unsheltered in the first place, HRDC offers much-needed support to our most vulnerable community members. But HRDC can't do this work alone. People that are able to support them can do so at thehrdc.org/donate. 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Everyone deserves a warm,

TGVM thanks Pine Creek Lodge for their support. Pine Creek Lodge in the Paradise Valley is a unique live music venue featuring shows under the stars and among the pines. 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The following shows are coming up at Pine Creek: The Mountain Grass Unit on Wednesday, June 24th, Johnny Dango on Thursday, the 25th, Two Nights of Mole, Friday and Saturday, the 26th and 27th of June, Terrapin Flyer on Sunday, June 28th, The Wallflowers with Early James on Wednesday, July 1st, Cruz Contreras and the Black Lilies with the Two Tracks on Thursday the 2nd, The Fossils on Friday, 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You can find more information, schedules, and tickets at pinecreeklodgemontana.com. They hope to see you soon for some music between the pines.

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1: This is Human Capital, news and features of Montana government. I'm J.P. Pomnikowski. 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Last Monday morning, June 8th, the body of a kayaker was found on Yellowstone Lake in Yellowstone National Park. People out boating on Yellowstone Lake discovered the body of a 41-year-old man, Brandon Ray, of Denver, Colorado, floating in the water near Rock Point on the northwest shore of the lake near Bridge Bay. National Park Service rangers responded to the scene and recovered Ray's body, along with a capsized kayak and Ray's personal belongings. The incident is under investigation. It's believed that Ray was visiting the park alone, since no one had reported him missing until his body was discovered. A dramatic fire at the City of Livingston garbage transfer station was caused by batteries, according to a city official. The June 4th fire happened in a trash container outside the city's transfer station. An investigation found that the source of the blaze was lawn cutting machinery, a lawn tractor, with batteries still attached. Fire Chief Joshua Kablowski said the crushing of batteries in the compacting process resulted in the inevitable fire, which was able to spread quickly, making the fire suppression difficult. Damage was significant. Another recent trash hauler fire happened on May 30th. That trailer was inside the transfer station at the time of the fire. In that incident, since the container was able to be removed from the building, there was little structural damage to the transfer station building. The May 30th fire was because of the improper disposal of flammable or combustible items. The City of Livingston said in a statement, "Saturday's incident was a great reminder that all chemicals, coals, cigarette butts, and other flammable and combustible items should be properly disposed of outside of the normal waste streams." Livingston Public Works assisted with dismantling the refuse and dumping the trailer during fire operations. The transfer station's over-the-scale solid waste drop-off area has been closed as a result of the two fires. Currently, there is not an estimated reopening date, but the city is accepting, in a separate area, oil and antifreeze in appropriate tanks, green waste, and compost. The James Beard Awards, the restaurant industry's annual honors, sometimes called the Oscars of the food world, were bestowed last Monday night in Chicago, and the best bakery in the nation, the James Beard 2026 Award winner for Outstanding Bakery, is Wild Crumb in Bozeman, Montana. The James Beard Award is one of the highest honors in the culinary world, and Wild Crumb Bakery in Bozeman has now been recognized on the national stage. Wild Crumb was founded 13 years ago by co-owners Lauren Heemstra and Carolyn Schweitzer and produces artisan bread and pastries on Bozeman's northeast side. Wild Crumb's James Beard Award win is the first James Beard Award for Montana. The James Beard Outstanding Bakery category is that of a baker of breads, pastries, or desserts that demonstrates consistent excellence in food, atmosphere, hospitality, and operations. Wild Crumb was named the winner of Outstanding Bakery, beating four other nominees from across the nation in Wisconsin, Alaska, New Hampshire, and South Carolina. Congratulations, Wild Crumb Bakery, on your win of the 2026 James Beard Award for Most Outstanding Bakery in the Nation. This is J.P. Pomnikowski for Human Capital on KGVM 95.9 FM and online at kgvm.org. 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

0: I'm Dr. Anthony Lizerwitz, and this is Climate Connections. Cows poop a lot. On large dairy farms, dealing with all that waste can be a challenge. Some farmers pile it into pits, where it emits climate-warming methane as it breaks down. But on other farms, cow poop is being turned into energy instead. A biodigester, or anaerobic digester, is a tank or covered lagoon where microorganisms break down organic waste in an oxygen-free environment.
1: It can be manure from animal agriculture. It can be food waste.
0: Jessica Niekraz consults on biodigester projects and co-founded the Wisconsin Biomass Energy Coalition. She explains that when waste breaks down in a biodigester, it produces methane and carbon dioxide, which are captured. This biogas can then be turned into vehicle fuel or used in generators or boilers, or it can be refined and used in place of conventional natural gas. And the biodigestion process leaves behind a nutrient-rich material called digestate that can be used as fertilizer on farm fields.
1: It comes back with fewer pathogens, reduced odor.
0: So biodigesters provide farmers with products they can use or sell while reducing the climate pollution caused by all that poop. Climate Connections is produced by the Yale Center for Environmental Communication. To learn more about climate change, visit climateconnections.org.

I'm Rick Smith, and this is Labor History in Two. On this day in labor history, the year was 1999. That was the day 5,000 textile workers at six Fieldcrest Cannon Mills in North Carolina began voting for representation by the Union of Needle Trades Industrial and Textile Employees, better known as UNITE. The victory, later validated by the NLRB, was a significant win for labor in the anti-union South. The union's organizing director, Bruce Rauner, stated, quote, "It feels like we just organized GM. Suddenly, we've got a beacon to show other textile workers that they can do it." Labor historian Leon Fink noted that, quote, "It's a stunning victory for the union. It's the biggest breakthrough in a traditional Southern industry for probably the last quarter century." Then AFL-CIO President John Sweeney remarked that it was the largest union victory in a Southern textile mill in history. The election and victory came after 25 years of struggle and four previous attempts to organize at Fieldcrest Cannon Mills. Many noted that the young immigrant workforce made the difference. Conditions had been worsening at the mills. Workers fed up with production line speed up, punitive decreases in piecework premiums, and company harassment were compelled to vote union. One worker stated that he and many others were sick of lies management told to keep workers from voting yes in previous elections. Supervisors routinely intimidated workers to vote no with promises of higher wages, or when that failed, threats of deportation. Workers were barraged with various forms of anti-union propaganda. They found anti-union videos mailed to their homes. Some were paid extra to distribute Vote No t-shirts on the shop floor. The company finally recognized the union and negotiated a first contract that guaranteed higher wages, pensions, and other benefits.

TGVM thanks Pine Creek Lodge for their support. Pine Creek Lodge in the Paradise Valley is a unique live music venue featuring shows under the stars and among the pines. Pine Creek's back window features food truck-style dining options, and they sell domestic and local beers and wines. The following shows are coming up at Pine Creek: the Mountain Grass Unit on Wednesday, June 24th, Johnny Dango on Thursday, the 25th, Two Nights of Mole, Friday and Saturday, the 26th and 27th of June, Terrapin Flyer on Sunday, June 28th, The Wallflowers with Early James on Wednesday, July 1st, Cruz Contreras and the Black Lilies with the Two Tracks on Thursday the 2nd, The Fossils on Friday, July 3rd, Independence Day Special with the Red Elvises along with Emma and the Ledge on July 4th, Bronwyn Keith Hines with the Pickpockets on Sunday, July 5th, and many more. You can find more information, schedules, and tickets at pinecreeklodgemontana.com. They hope to see you soon for some music between the pines.

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I'm Dr. Johnny B, and this is Mini Seo. This is a show where I play a bunch of obscure female K-pop classics, which will be bringing a lot of fun. So it'll be a great summertime playlist, just in time for America's 250th birthday. So I'm going to whip up some fun K-pop classics for this playlist. So to kick off America's 250th birthday weekend, I'm going to start off with this fun one from Racine, Yo-Yo.

That was Eyes One with Highlight. Before that, we had Blackpink with Playing With Fire. And before that, we started it all off with Racine, Yo-Yo. All right, I'm going to keep the music going right now. How about this fun one from Vivijay, Maniac?

That was Girls' Generation with Freedom, perfect for 4th of July weekend, celebrating America's 250th birthday. Before that, we had Ive with Batty, and before that, we had Bibigé with Maniac. And now this. 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All right, let's get back to the music right now. How about this one from Highland Jew, Sorry Remake?

That was FX with Sweet Witches. Before that, we had Yukika with Yesterday. And before that, we had Highland Jew, Sorry Remake. All right, I'm going to keep the music going right now. How about Yina with Smiley featuring BB?

That was Luna with Oh Yes I Am. Before that, we had Artemis with Candy Crush. And before that, we had Yina featuring BB with Smiley. And now this. KGVM thanks Pine Creek Lodge for their support. Pine Creek Lodge in the Paradise Valley is a unique live music venue featuring shows under the stars and among the pines. Pine Creek's back window features food truck style dining options, and they sell domestic and local beers and wines. You can find more information, schedules, and tickets at pinecreeklodgemontana.com. They hope to see you soon for some music between the pines. Let's get back to the music right now. Here's a fun one from Sun Me, 1/6.

That was Sunmi with Pour a Pipom. Before that, we had New Jeans with Super Shy. And before that, we had another one from Sunmi, 1 over 6. Let's keep the music going right now with NMIX and Dice.

0: That was Jewelry with One More Time. Before that, we had Sun Me featuring Lena with Full Moon. And before that, we had N-Mix with Dice. 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KGVM Bozeman, we put the community in community radio. So we're at the second half of Mini Seo, and I'll be whipping you up some more obscure female K-pop classics on the weekend of America's 250th birthday. So I'm going to play this fun one from Girls' Generation, The Boys.
1: GG. 주저하면 기회는 모두 너를 비켜가 가슴 펴고 나와 바라 좀

That was Stacy with Beautiful Monster. Before that, we had NMIX with Young, Dumb, Stupid. And before that, we had Girls' Generation with The Boys. And now this. 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All right, let's get back to the music. How about this fun one from Frumus9, My Night Routine.

That was Wonder Girls with Sweet and Easy. Before that, we had Kiss of Life with Sugarcoat. And before that, we had Frumus Nine with My Night Routine. Let's keep the music going. How about this one from Idol, Dum-Dee Dum-Dee?

That was Ive with XOXZ. Before that, we had Girls' Generation with Kissing You. And before that, we had Twice with Strategy. And now this. KGVM thanks the Bozeman Folklore Society for their support. The Bozeman Folklore Society is dedicated to promoting, preserving, enjoying, and teaching the music, dance, and arts of traditional cultures. Their activities include international folk dancing and Scottish jams weekly. Contra dances are held during the fall through the spring seasons. More information on all BFS activities is available at bozemanfolklore.org or on the Bozeman Folklore Society Facebook page. All right, I think we got time for a couple more sets. How about this fun one from Twice? Say Something.

That was Red Velvet with My Dear. Before that, we had Le Sserafim with Impurities. Before that, Artemis with Sparkling. Before that, Twice with Say Something. And I think that does about it for tonight's edition of Mini Seo. And I hope you all have a happy 250th birthday of America, so it will be a good time. Stay tuned for Big Sky Mysteries next on KGVM. I will close you out with this fun song from Sawee on Winter and Liz called Nobody. It's a really fun track, and I will be back with you next week for Mini Seo Remix. So anyway, have a safe and happy 4th, and this is Dr. Johnny B signing off saying thank you and good night.

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3: 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This happened the summer of 2016. I was staying at my grandparents' house for a few weeks in the summer while my mom was on vacation. They live near Grand Junction, Colorado. Their house is by a large river, and the whole area has a ton of trees, plant life, and animals. I was letting my dog out to go potty one night. There's hardly any lights around their property, so I grabbed a flashlight. My dog is outside for maybe a minute before I hear her start viciously growling and barking like I've never heard before. She's growled, barked at animals or people outside before, but this was more aggressive than I'd ever heard her. I start making my way over to my dog to investigate. I make it about halfway to my dog, and I freeze dead in my tracks. I'm pointing my flashlight in the direction she's facing, and I see the most unsettling thing I've ever seen. At first, I think I'm just imagining it or tripping out, but There was no denying. It was clear as day. It was about 3 to 4 feet. A rectangular figure, but with rounded edges. Imagine like a 4-foot-tall Twinkie. It was this gross, translucent, tan flesh color. Like the color of a naked mole rat. There was no apparent face or limbs. All I saw was a bunch of tentacle, leg-looking things protruding all down the front and side of its body. The way it was moving was creepy. At first, it was sort of gently rocking side to side, and then I swear it started taunting my dog, like running from one spot to another to mess with her. At this point, I got too scared it would do something to my dog, so I ran to her, snatched her up, and booked it inside and locked the door. When I peeked back outside, the thing was gone. I don't think anything has ever disturbed me that much in real life before. My body wouldn't stop shaking for probably 25 minutes after I got inside. The most messed up part of this is the next day, I told my aunt I saw a weird alien bug-looking creature outside the night before. She then said, "I've seen some weird crap out there," and proceeded to explain seeing the exact thing I saw. Same color, shape, lots of tentacle centipede-looking appendages. And the icing on the cake for me was when she said it kept rocking from side to side. I said, "You're kidding me. That's exactly what I saw last night." We both got chills and flipped out because it confirmed it wasn't our imagination.
4: True Night Watchman Experience by Dark Raven. I will admit, first off, that I have heard a lot of these deep web, dark web stories, and have always called bullcrap. However, a close friend of mine swore that she had been to this place and that she had seen some really messed up things. Some she would talk about. Others she refused. She said some of the things she had seen would haunt her for the rest of her life. I should have just let it go at that. But I wanted to believe that she was making it all up and that there was no such place. But I was the one that was wrong. You know the drill by now. I downloaded Tor, Onion, and found the hidden wiki. I had been warned about some of the links and how they can trick you into some really crazy and horrible things. I clicked a few. They were mostly sex meetups, escort requests, drug deals. Needless to say, I was really starting to think that I was right, and that the deep web was just an easy way to make shady deals that couldn't be traced. It was lame, tame, and a little bit boring. I looked around for something remotely interesting until I found the link, the Night Watchman. Okay, this could be interesting. I was thinking it might be some guy telling creepy stories or walking around a sleepy town at night or something. What greeted me was a flat black page with 3 videos blown up to cover the space, sitting side by side in a line. They were paused, and on each of them was a picture of different people. The first one had a family of 4. Mom, dad, and 2 little girls. The second was a couple with the female being very obviously pregnant. The third was just one woman and her dog, a cute black lab with a white streak over his left eye. Before I could study them for too long, a voice came through. It was male, but slightly distorted, so I couldn't really hear what he actually sounded like. Here is what he said.
5: "Good evening. Tonight, the Night Watchmen have brought you three unique households. Each of them lives different lives, believe different things, have different future plans."
4: He stopped here and cleared his throat. For this next part, it sounded like he was smiling.
5: "Watch each video and then choose one."
4: I really didn't understand the point of this task, but honestly, my interest was piqued. I was curious about where this was going. I clicked the first video. There wasn't much to it. It showed the family in their home, skipping through moments of them watching TV, playing in the backyard, having supper, the parents putting the kids to bed, starting to make love. It cut off there, thank God. I was starting to feel like a weird creep. I was seeing a part of people's lives that were meant for only them. I reluctantly clicked the next video. I was transported into the home of a young couple getting ready to start a family. It skipped through to them in the baby's room, hugging and generally looking excited. They ate salads at the kitchen table, went through mail, looked through baby books and magazines, watched a show on TV, and then went to bed, snuggling up together. This one was so sweet I couldn't help but smile at what I had seen. However, I was still a voyeur in their personal moments. I had gone through the others. I figured it was only right to watch the last one. This one was of a single woman living with just her dog. She was a bit of a slob. She had dishes piled up, laundry on a love seat in the living room, and trash that was overflowing. The other two had been pretty tidy, the family having some toys and laundry lying around, the couple with a very clean house. I wondered if there was a point to that, since it did show these aspects in the videos. Anyway, the woman seemed lonely. She watched a lot of TV, ate a half gallon of ice cream, checked her cell phone every few moments, obviously hoping for a call or a text, playing fetch with her dog, fed him, and then went to bed, taking her phone with her. She began to masturbate, and I began to feel incredibly awkward. Thankfully, this one ended there as well. I waited to see what was next. The videos reset and went back to the stills of each one again. The voice came back over and said,
5: "Now that you have seen, which will you choose?"
4: I sat there and watched, praying that someone else was here watching this too and would choose, but nothing happened for a few minutes. The videos disappeared, and another three videos began playing simultaneously. These turned my stomach. There were three tall men. I assumed that they were men by what character I could catch. They each wore the same clothing, black shirt, pants, boots, and a long black trench coat that dangled around their ankles. To top it all, they each wore a large, wide-brimmed black hat.
5: Have you decided? Which one will you choose?
4: The voice chimed in over the obviously live feed.
5: Death comes on swift wings for our ill-fated friends. You must choose one. That is how the game goes.
4: He thought this was a game? I was horrified. Was I really supposed to choose who died here and who survived? It was ridiculous, and I went to close the page down. Calmly, the voice began again.
5: Before you close us down, you should know that if you do not choose one of the three shown here, your family will be next.
4: I was startled by his declaration, but figured that he was just trying to scare me. He was doing a really good job, truthfully.
5: Anna,
4: he said. My heart skipped a beat. He said my name. Now I was officially terrified. I just wanted this to stop.
5: Anna, dear sweet Anna, I know it's a difficult choice, but it must be made. Please, if you will, direct the night watchman to their chore.
4: The original videos came back up, and I knew that it meant it was time for me to pick someone to die. Maybe it is just a horrible joke that some hacker and his friends like to play on unsuspecting deep web surfers, I stated out loud. It was more to make me feel better than anything, even though my heart was still pounding. I looked at the people again. There was a family there, children. I couldn't choose them. Then there was the expecting couple. I couldn't do this. It was too much.
5: Choose.
4: The normally calm voice barked at me.
5: Choose now.
4: I jumped and looked at the last one. It was the lonely woman with a dog for a companion. She had the least to lose. She was alone, without kids or a husband. It wasn't okay, but I quickly clicked her video.
5: Very well. So shall it be.
4: The voice was calm and smooth once again. The videos of the night watchman came back up.
5: Night watchman, a choice has been made. You may attend to your work.
4: I watched in horror as two of the watchmen began walking toward the houses in front of them, and the third one walked away from a house. I was confused. I chose the lonely woman, but her watchman was walking away. He disappeared into the night, and the feed cut off. The other two videos grew bigger and took up the screen. What's going on? What's going on? Was all I could say. The two watchmen that it showed, each effortlessly, broke into the houses. I was biting my bottom lip so hard it bled. The feeds walked along with them as they each silently roamed through the houses. One watchman walked into the set-up baby room and looked around gingerly, then made his way across the hall to the other bedroom. The other watchman walked slowly down the hall, seemingly trying to decide which room to enter. He chose the children's room. I looked over to the first one. He stood at the foot of the sleeping couple's bed, holding a huge machete. He walked to one side and began swinging wildly. There were screams so loud and frightened that I felt like I might pass out or throw up. I looked over to the other video reluctantly. The watchman stood in the children's room, right in the center of the pink bunk bed. He also brandished a machete. I screamed as he raised it up and reached over and pulled the computer plug out of the wall. I was terrified, traumatized. What I had just witnessed, what I had just done. My mouth felt dry, my head was spinning out of control, my heart felt like it might burst from my chest. After several hours, I decided to check my computer and hope the nightmare I had witnessed was gone. There was nothing. Days later, I was checking my email when I stopped and recoiled in horror. There was an email from the night watchman. I finally opened it. I really don't know why. Maybe I was hoping they would tell me I had been punked or something. Instead, it was just a few large words on an otherwise white background. Jenna thanks you for excluding her from a night watchman fate. We thank you for your choices too. We truly enjoyed our encounter with you. Come play again anytime. Attached was a picture of the lonely woman walking her dog in the park, still looking down at her phone. I will never, ever access the deep web again. I Tried to Save My Brother by Rebecca Harley Quinn. A little backstory. I was born on October 31st, 1983. I don't know how much of this is true, but from what I was told, a tornado hit the hospital the moment I was born. It destroyed everything except the NICU and maternity ward. Fast forward a year and a half, I hadn't started really talking yet, and my mom was getting ready for work. I was sitting on the floor playing with my G.I. Joe action figures. As she passes by me, I said, "Mama, don't go." She stopped dead in her tracks. I hadn't even said my first word yet, and I just spoke a complete sentence. She looked at me and asked, "What did you say?" Clearly stunned by the situation. I answered her again, "Mama, don't go." With that, she called into work sick. A half hour later, a breaking news report came on the TV. On the highway she would have been driving on, at the same time she would have been driving on it, there was a 13-car pileup. My mom would have died. She told me I saved her life that day. Now, after that, my mom went on a downward spiral. She started doing heavy drugs. One night as she was doing them, I came up out of nowhere and bit on her arm. She flung me across the room, the back of my head hitting the brick fireplace. She realized what she had done and called an ambulance and the police. She turned herself in, and they put her in a psych ward. I was placed with my grandmother. My father wasn't in the picture at the time. My mom and him had been separated since I was 10 months old. He had went into a drunken, drug-induced rage, and because I had been crying, had tried to suffocate me in my crib. My mom fought him off, snatched me up, and took off to her mother's, my grandmother who I was left with when she was committed. When the family had come back to the house to get our belongings, he was long gone. Now, I had just turned 2 while living with my grandmother, with my mother in the hospital. When my dad showed up to her house with a new woman on his arm wanting to see me, my grandmother allowed it. She stepped out of the room for a minute to get something. When she returned, my dad, the woman, and I were gone. Now, this was long before they had the Amber Alert, so my mother's side of the family wouldn't see me for 12 years. I was on the back of milk cartons, and my aunt had hired a private detective to try and find me. But that's a story for another time. Anyway, fast forward to my 8th birthday. I had come to love the woman who had been on my dad's arm that day and called her mom. She protected me from my father on many occasions when he was in a drunken rage. She had a son named Danny, and I had grown very attached to him. I had come to think of him as more than just a brother. He was like a second father to me. He taught me everything that a father was supposed to teach a daughter. Now, I loved him very much, and still to this day, I miss him. Needless to say, my attachment and connection to him was very strong. So on the night of my 8th birthday, I had a horrible dream. I was out of my body watching him as he was working on a computer. He heard a noise outside and went to inspect it. Someone was messing with his Harley Davidson motorcycle. The man noticed my brother, snatched my brother's helmet off his bike, and took off down the street. My brother hopped on his motorcycle and took off after him. At the red light down the street, he tried to stop, and he couldn't. His brakes had been cut. So he swerved, hit the curb, flew 16 feet in the air. When he landed, his neck landed on the curb. He died instantly. I woke up screaming and crying. My stepmom ran in and asked me what was wrong. I told her about the dream. She told me that it was just that, a dream. Unfortunately, I had that dream once a week until the month before it happened. I had even told my brother about it. He had laughed it off and told me not to worry, that he wasn't going anywhere. The look in his eyes told me something different, though. He had believed me. The day came when I had been in school, and I was pulled out of class. My dad drove us to the hospital. Once there, the doctor came in and told us there was nothing they could do. Danny was gone. It had happened exactly as my dream had foretold. I have never forgotten that experience. It still haunts me to this day. I still have premonitions and do what I can to help people who they directly affect. Whether they listen or not is their decision. A word of advice, though. If a child comes to you with a reoccurring nightmare, please listen to them. It may just save your life. Thank you for reading this.
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From Ghosts by John C. Frohlicher. Tap, tap, tap. As miners long ago worked in the dark, wet mining shafts in southwestern Montana, they heard strange, disturbing sounds. Some men believed that the ghosts of dead miners, buried alive beneath tons of rock during cave-ins, were tap, tap, tapping away for eternity. Others said the sounds came from something more sinister. Today, there are many old abandoned mines in the mountains and hills of southwestern Montana. It is important to be very careful of these abandoned mines, and not just because of ghosts. Scattered mining holes and piles of dirt from diggings, called tailings, are dangerous and best left alone. Miners who work the hills for gold, silver, copper, and coal could tell you just how dangerous they are. They would also tell you that sometimes miners left more than the tunnels and piles of tailings. They sometimes left their souls. Tom Donovan and his buddies made this discovery late one night many years ago. Tom grew up in Missoula. He loved to hunt in the hills of southwestern Montana with his friends. When Tom was in high school, he had a scary experience that he never forgot, and to this day, he cannot explain it. It was a Friday afternoon, and the weekend lay ahead. He and his three friends decided it would be a good weekend for a hunting trip. They packed their sleeping bags, their flashlights, their guns, and some food, and piled into the car. It was almost dark when they finally left town. Soon, the lights of Missoula were behind them. The boys drove into the hills where they had hunted many times before. This area in the Garnet Range was known for its veins of gold running deep underground. Miners from England, Ireland, Germany, and many other places came to the area seeking their fortunes. Most miners were superstitious because working underground was so dangerous and because strange things happened beneath the earth. Just before a mine collapses, the timbers deep in the tunnels began to creak. Then comes an eerie, hollow knocking. This knocking foretells the coming cave-in when it is too late to escape. The very thought of the hollow knock, knock, knock was enough to send shivers down the spines of even the most courageous miners. Imagine what it would be like. Deep underground, the darkness surrounds you. If your light goes out, you are helpless. Finding your way without a candle or flashlight is impossible. The small tunnels were supported only by log beams, which were not always strong enough to hold back the tons of earth above. Cave-ins were common. A miner could die at any moment, and collapses were not the only danger. Stale air could quickly suffocate you. There were also explosions, fires, floods, equipment failures, and human errors. Any of these could cost a man his life. Living with that knowledge was a fearsome thing. Tom and his buddies, though, gave little thought to mining disasters as they drove into the foothills of the Garnet Range. Their minds were on the hunting trip. As they drove along the lonely dirt road, they realized that this was a very dark night indeed. The boys decided that they had better find a place to stop and make camp. They wanted to get plenty of sleep so they could get an early start in the morning. The teens found a spot along the dirt road that looked like a good place to camp. They pulled over, grabbed their sleeping bags, and hiked a short distance from the road. The boys made a fire and had a bite to eat. It was so dark that they couldn't tell how far up the road they had traveled. They decided to figure that out the next morning when it was light. Each boy found a spot for a sleeping bag. The ground seemed to have some soft depressions, but it was free of stones and bumps. What a great campsite, Tom thought, as he rolled out his sleeping bag amid the glow of the fire. After a little bit of talk around the campfire, the boys settled into the warmth of their sleeping bags. Each boy quickly fell asleep. It was close to midnight. All four boys suddenly awoke at the same time. Tap, tap, tap. They sat up in their sleeping bags. Tap, tap, tap. The fire was out, and the boys couldn't see one another. Startled out of sleep, they whispered, What is that? Do you hear that noise? Tap, tap, tap. The sound seemed muffled and slightly distant, like it was coming from somewhere underground.

0: It was steady and regular, almost like the beat in a song. Tap, tap, tap. What the boys did not know is that the miners who prospected these hills long ago heard noises in the mines and said they knew where the sounds came from. These Cornish miners from Cornwall, England said little men lived underground and caused the knocking with their tiny hammers just before a cave-in. The Cornish called them Tommy Knockers. Some miners believed that the Tommy Knockers were good spirits who warned miners just before the mine collapsed, but that the first miner to hear their knocking was doomed to die. Others believed that the Tommy Knockers actually caused the disaster with their hammering. Good Tommy Knockers were believed to bring wealth to those they favored. The evil ones brought bad luck. They played mischievous tricks like stealing tools or lunch buckets, and they liked to hurt miners who did not believe in them. As the decades passed, some miners began to believe that the Tommy Knockers were the spirits of dead miners. The Tommy Knockers swung their picks, tap, tap, tap. They shoveled rock, working side by side with the living miners. Tap, tap, tap. They warned of disaster. Miners even left offerings for them at the entrances to mines. They hoped that food and drink would keep the Tommy Knockers happy and bring good luck. Belief in the Tommy Knockers was so strong that some miners refused to work where others had experienced bad luck. Sometimes miners even abandoned these unlucky mines, fearing that the bad luck was the work of Tommy Knockers. Tap, tap, tap. Tom and his friends grabbed their flashlights and turned them into the darkness, panning the forest for the source of the sound. They huddled together, trying to figure out what it was. The sound was very distinct, like a pick hitting rock, and it seemed to be coming from directly beneath them. Trying to calm themselves, they decided that some miner must be working. But why would someone be up here mining at midnight? Tom and his three friends crawled out of their warm sleeping bags, shivering in the cold night air. They took their flashlights and followed the eerie sound. Mine shafts, holes in the earth dropping straight down, could be anywhere. The boys knew to be careful. A fall down one of these deep holes could be fatal. They knew they should not be wandering in the dark, but there was something about the sound that drew them toward it. They could not help themselves. They seemed to be getting closer. Tap, tap, tap. Tom swung his flashlight to the left, and it shone upon a large hole just a few feet away. As they slowly approached, they realized the sound was getting louder. As the four boys looked down the gaping mouth of the mine shaft, they saw an old wooden ladder. They knew it was dangerous, but the mystery was irresistible. Then the boys did what no one should ever do. They began to climb down the ladder. Tap, tap, tap. The forest was dark, but the darkness in the shaft was even blacker, and the echo of the sound grew louder as the boys made their way down the ladder, one by one. Tap, tap, tap. As they struggled to find their footing in the dark, they aimed their flashlights along the walls of the shaft and could see that they were wet and slimy. Water trickled down the sides. They could hear it. Drip, drip, drip. There was a pool of water at the bottom, and as the first boy down the ladder stepped into it, the sound of the pick suddenly stopped, cut off in mid-tap. Tunnels ran in all directions, and the boys had no idea which way to go. The quiet was even worse than the mysterious tapping sound. All they could hear was the drip, drip, drip of the slimy water. Terrified, they scrambled back up the ladder, climbed out of the hole, and raced through the dense trees back to their campsite. Feeling safe, they started the fire again and made some hot chocolate. After a few minutes of silence, they began to talk about what had just happened. They couldn't explain it. Who was mining deep in the earth at midnight? Maybe they didn't want to know. The forest was quiet. The sounds were gone. So the boys decided that they would remain huddled together by the fire until morning. They crawled back into their sleeping bags. None of them slept. When the first streaks of dawn appeared in the sky, the boys got up. They packed up their gear, put out their fire, and made their way back to the car. They could see in the early light that there was a sign by the road. They had made camp near the ghost town of Coloma. They could now see the outlines of empty, crumbling cabins and small buildings. By the thin light of early dawn, the boys went back to check their camp and make sure they had not left anything behind. As they hiked the short distance from the road to their campsite, they made a horrifying discovery. Their camp was in the middle of the mining camp's cemetery. The boys stood over the blackened remains of their campfire. There were no tombstones, but they could see where the graves were. The earth had settled, leaving soft depressions. They had spent the night on top of Coloma's dead. Today, Tom has no explanation for the eerie sounds he and his buddies heard that night long ago. But he and his friends are not alone in finding Coloma a mysterious place. Archaeologists from the University of Montana have recently been studying the area to learn more about its history. According to the Bureau of Land Management, there is very little information about the town. Some believe people moved away because the mines were failures. Others think there are still fortunes awaiting discovery in the hills around Coloma. Could the tap, tap, tap of the miner's pick deep underground be the work of Tommyknockers? Deep in the underground, they swing their picks. These spirits of dead miners who mine there no more. Tap, tap, tap. And we leave the haunted place, for we won't work where'er they be, and wherever we hear them knocking, we sure will always flee. For it means whoever hears it will be the next in line, for the pick-pick of the Tommyknockers is the last and awful sign. Adapted from Tommyknockers by Anthony Fitch. Strange Occurrences by Nathaniel Olive. This is my second story from right out of a horror movie. Talking about this actually gives me the chills. This story follows the trip I had 2 years ago when my family went to Hinton, which is in the Rocky Mountains. This little town is very nice looking and quiet, and we have stayed there multiple times the years before what happened there and the year after this story. I will begin with where the events in the story happened. It is a motel called the Bighorn Motel. So we had previously spent the night before at the motel, and it was a peaceful night where nothing had happened to scare us. Yet. My family and I had been out hiking at a trail just outside of town near Jasper, and when we arrived back in Hinton, we were quite exhausted and promptly fell asleep at about 10 o'clock or so. During the night, at a very late time, the fire alarm in my room went off. I slept through the whole thing without even batting an eye. I'm a very heavy and very deep sleeper. My brother and my mom, however, were awoken by the fire alarm, but the weird thing was we had the windows open, and there was a lot of ventilation in that room, and there was absolutely no smoke in my room. When my mom and brother got up, this was already concerning, and they told me that morning what had happened during the night, and I shrugged it off while the rest of my family was spooked. The next day went smoothly, and there were no more issues with a fire alarm. What happens next freaked the hell out of me. That morning we were packing up, and we were gonna go to a Timmy's to get breakfast when we left to go back home. We had parked our car outside of the room and put all of our stuff back into the car and were about to leave when my brother and I realized that our beds were made. We didn't make them, and surely no housekeeper came in since we were still in the room with the door to our adjoining room being closed. This scared me really bad, since when we came back into that little room to see if we left anything in there, the beds were unmade and all messy. What happened next shocked me because the fire alarm went off again while we were in the room. I almost crapped my pants because the fire alarm didn't sound normal. It sounded as if it was playing static instead of the normal fire alarm sound. And amid the static, I swear I could hear a very faint voice. From that day on, we haven't stayed within a 2-block distance of that motel.
1: to the messed up things in that motel, please go to hell.
0: Voodoo Rain Stick by Body of Flight 3. I'm a half-white, half-Mexican-American woman. I visited Mexico for the first time when I was 10 and my sister was 8, Cancun. We went with my mom and grandma one night into town away from the resort. They speak Spanish, so we felt comfortable. I remember there were dirt roads and young children selling gum. My family came across a table in front of a store with lots of silver jewelry sprawled across it. I'm not sure where the rain stick came from, whether it was sitting on the table or someone else walked up with it. I just remember a Mexican showing the handmade rain stick to my little sister, and after a minute, my grandma gave some pesos to the person for it. It was 1.5 inches wide and about 13 inches long. It was cylinder-shaped and made of wood, flat on the ends. It looked really old and worn, but it was sturdy. There were 3 colorful bands of twine on each end. If you tilted it slowly to either side, it sounded just like rainfall. I assumed there was rice inside hitting little sticks as it fell down. We went back to the hotel with our newfound trinkets. Fast forward to when I was 18 in 2007. Me and my mom were living in a 1-bedroom apartment in Plano, Texas. My sister was living in Michigan with our father. The computer desk was right next to the bed. There was a shelf on the other side of the bed with pictures on it. My mom had been going through old belongings and placed the rain stick on the left side of the shelf. I was sitting on the bed, and my mom was sitting down in front of the computer. I was bored and picked up the rain stick to hear the soothing sound of rain and bring back memories of my childhood. I thought it would be fun to start shaking it like an instrument and made a musical beat. As soon as I did that, I was in front of a fire in a circle of black people wearing little clothing. We were all sitting surrounded by tall grass. No buildings, just out in nature. Their appearance and the feeling there was tribal. I was playing the rain stick, shaking it while some were chanting a foreign language I did not recognize. I noticed my hands were black and suddenly I was back on the bed and my mom and I smelled smoke. It smelled like there was a fire burning in the apartment. We then witnessed a white fog slither up out of the rain stick. We screamed at the top of our lungs. We ran out of the apartment as I dropped the stick. We calmed each other down, thinking about what we should do. I told her about the vision I had while playing the rain stick. She decided we need to find a curandera or a curandero. They clear spirits from homes. We figure it had been used for voodoo or something and wondered where this thing originated from. We realized that we didn't know exactly how old this thing was and how many people owned it before us. We prayed that whatever came out of that stick didn't follow us to the car. We were freaked out, scrambling through a phone book seeking a curandera. We drove to the Mexican side of town desperately seeking a curandera, but it was past 10 p.m. and all the spirit and psychic shops were closed. We built up enough courage to return home. The smell of the campfire was gone. I called this musician I was dating at the time. His mom was a very well-respected psychic in Dallas. He told me to wrap the stick in red material and place it in the closet next to the front door. After 2 hours, me and Mama Bear felt uncomfortable with it still in the house and placed it right outside our front gate. The next day, one of my sister's friends came by, a Native American dude we referred to as Ashtray. He knew I liked smoking ganja and brought a joint. I asked him if he could get a bag of bud for me. He had mentioned he was hanging with a friend that night, but had not brought him over because we didn't know him. Ashtray left to get my sack. I left to walk 2 buildings over to hang with this hot guy I knew while I waited. I noticed at the building facing ours was a dude about 16 years old standing behind the staircase, staring at our apartment. I assumed it was Ashtray's friend waiting for him to come back. I said, "You don't have to wait out here, dude. You can come in." He didn't say anything and came inside. We were chilling, watching TV. Ashtray returned with a dime bag and we all got stoned. Eventually, the dude I found behind the stairs said he had to take off. He left. I asked Ashtray how they had been friends. He told me he didn't know the guy, and the friend he said that he didn't bring was at his apartment the whole time. I was pretty freaked out and told my mom about it. All three of us opened the door and noticed the rain stick was gone. We know that creepy guy took it. My sister came back from Michigan the next day. I described the guy from the stairs, and she knew who I was talking about. A week later, she informed me that he hadn't been at school for several days, and his parents were looking for him. I had a feeling it had to do with him stealing our haunted rain stick.
1: Ghost Soldier in Class A's by Mad Patriot 82. It was in the middle of April 2010, and my unit was back in the States from Afghanistan, and we were demobilizing at Camp Shelby. Everything had been going well at Camp Shelby at this point. The days were relaxed, and I was actually getting full night's sleep. And by full, I mean about 4 to 5 hours compared to the 0 to 2 hours that I was getting downrange. But there was this one night, I woke up in the middle of the night. It seemed to be around 2 or 3 in the morning. I felt that I was awakened by something. Something other than just my usual insomnia. I believe that I was awoken by a feeling that something was about to happen, but didn't know what. I looked around the barracks and I didn't see anything, but the feeling was still there. I stayed awake for a few more minutes, scanning the room before starting to drift back to sleep. As soon as I fell back to sleep, from out of nowhere, I felt this insane amount of pressure on my chest and saw a man with a pale face, black combed over hair, with Vietnam era Class A's pushing down on my chest. My first thought was, what the hell? I was paralyzed, literally. I couldn't feel anything below my waist. I had this tight knot in my throat that kept me from being able to yell out or say anything. My legs had this numbing feeling, and no matter what I tried, I couldn't move. It took me a second to realize what was happening, and when I did have the realization of what was going on, I freaked the hell out. All I was able to do was just stare at this man, holding me down, making it hard for me to breathe. He finally let off my chest and began what seemed to be violently shaking me by grabbing my shoulders, although I wasn't moving. This crap seemed like it was going on forever already. As he was shaking me, he started yelling something, but it was inaudible. Mouth just moving, no words coming out. At this point, the fear began to subside and was being replaced by pure anger. I just looked at him and mouthed the words, "Get off." As he was shaking me, his maniacal demeanor subsided and stopped to look at me with a look of confusion. I mouthed the words, "Get the hell off me." I began looking around just to see if anyone else was awake and seeing this crap. But there was no one. No one that I could see anyways. So after mouthing the words, the ghost then stood up, walked to the foot of my bunk, stared at me for a few seconds, and with his head cocked to the side, still looking confused, turned around and faded through the wall. After a minute, I pushed the blankets off, which were completely drenched in sweat. I was trying to figure out what I should do, if anything. The night's silence was horrible after that. The sounds inside the barracks were amplified. My guard was up and there was no possibility of any more sleeping that night. I only told my wife of this, but only because she has had her own encounters with spirits. I still think about it now and then, chalking it up to being fatigued from all the stuff we did before and during the transit home, or maybe it was just a nightmare. A very vivid and realistic nightmare. I just don't know, though. I am still not sure if what I went through was real, but I do question it quite a bit.
0: 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Thanks again, and I'll see you in your nightmares. Good night.
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0: Alrighty, alrighty. You're listening to KGVM, Bozeman 95.9, and this is the Underground Circus with Ross and Dave. And today we have some special guests in our studio. We're going to be talking about Ladino music, Sephardic music.
1: Yeah, tell me about Ladino music, Dave.
0: Yeah, so Ladino is a language that comes from different parts of Europe. When Jews got expelled from Spain, they moved eastward. A lot of them took the different traditions and they moved into different parts of Eastern Europe, including Greece, and particularly the island of Rhodes, where a lot of my ancestors came from. And my grandfather and my mom's dad came from the island of Rhodes.
1: Speaking of mom.
0: Yeah, so my mom's in the studio, and her name's Kathy. So mom, you came from, you didn't come from the island of Rhodes.
2: No.
0: But your dad came over when he was very young, right?
2: He was 16 years old with his shoes hanging around his neck, and he boarded the boat and came to New York, landed in New York. And my mom actually, also her parents were from the island of Rhodes, but she was born in Seattle, just barely got here in time. She was born in 1911, and her parents arrived in Seattle in 1911.
1: Wow.
0: Yeah, so tell us a little bit about the Ladino language and what you remembered, if your dad spoke it, and
2: oh sure,
1: well I have so many questions, but yeah.
0: So what other language? Because I know Ladino language kind of has a lot of different languages that they borrow from, right? So
2: yeah, Ladino basically was is a broken Spanish. It still sounds very Spanish. Most of the words are very clear. But the accents, individual words come out from different places. Ours has a lot of Turkish in it, and the island was Turkish, Greek, Italian, all those influences.
1: Yeah,
2: that's why
3: Rhodes is really close to Turkey, right?
2: Yeah, and Greece. It originally belonged a long time ago to different, but Turkey was one of the first ones. My father was born under the Turkish flag, and then the Italians took over.
3: Oh, wow.
2: Yeah, during World War II, the Italians owned it. That was the problem, why so many of them got taken away. Anyway, the language itself is flexible. I recently had, there was a Passover service, and I participated in it, and there were different words for the same word, and they were all Ladino.
0: Right.
2: You know,
0: right.
2: You know, because there's Turkish.
1: Yeah.
2: And one of the things that I noticed about the language itself, I'm sorry to keep going on and on.
1: Oh, take your time, please.
2: But,
1: great.
2: But part of the thing, it's a different pronunciation, but it's still a Spanish word. Like towel is tovalla.
3: Right. That's
2: right?
3: So wild.
2: And
3: yeah.
2: And it's in Spanish, it's tovallo.
3: Okay. Yeah.
2: And so the difference in the way that the things are pronounced, sometimes it's the same word, sometimes it's a totally different word.
3: Why are you crinkling a bag into the mic?
0: It's actually a doggy poop bag.
3: Just in case you poop.
0: Yeah, just in case.
2: Anyway, that's the origination of the language. When they left Spain,
3: well,
2: they
3: it sounds so close to Latino. So it's interesting, you know, Ladino.
2: That's
3: and
2: why.
3: And so that I never knew that. And then that you're coming from Spain, Portugal, that far west side of Europe, all the way transported to. It's a crazy mix of cultures and mix of language, really.
2: Yeah.
3: I mean, just a total blender.
0: Yeah, so it's like, but it's also, some people call it Judeo-Spanish. Yeah. Because Sephardic is Jewish. Another, there's Ashkenazi Jews, and then there's Sephardic Jews. And Sephardic, like you were telling me before, came from the word, the Hebrew word Sephar, meaning Spain, right?
2: I think so.
0: And so, so Sephardics, usually they are originated from Spain, and when they got, and during the Great Inquisition, they moved to different parts of Eastern Europe, and
2: they fled.
3: Unfortunately, a familiar story. Let's go on to John Roher and Juliana Martina.
0: Yeah, this song is called Cabrito, and Cabrito, and it's sung by, one of the characteristics of Ladino music and Sephardic music is it was originally mostly sung by females. Females would sing and with very little instrumentation behind them. So sometimes just a guitar, or even by themselves, they would sing these songs. But it does have a definite rhythm that in time it kind of evolved, you know, they started putting more and more instruments behind it. So let's listen to the song Cabrito.

0: All right. This is the Underground Circus with Ross and Dave and the Mello family. We got Kathy Mello and Pat Mello, my brother.
1: Hi.
0: Here in the studio with us. And we're talking about Ladino music. And that last song that you heard was El Pato from Janet and Jacques Isim Ensemble. And we found out that El Pato in Ladino means the duck. And it was about a duck. One of the lines in it is like, look at this duck for me. If you don't look at it, I'll kill you.
2: Yeah. And so it's so playful, the Ladino traditions. And so we're thinking El Pato, I mean, our El Pato is Pat Mello. And Pat Mello is here. And Pat, welcome to the studio. Thank you. And Pat, do you have any favorite Ladino traditions or Ladino music?
1: No.
2: Hell yeah. All right. Well, Pat's one of the funnier guys, and you'll get to know that here in a second. We're going to go on with Kathy. And Kathy, first song we heard there was Cabrito. Do you remember that song from when you were younger or anything?
3: We called it Cabratico. Again, that's the difference in, and it's a holiday song. We used to sing in a Passover. Uno Cabratico que me marcó mi padre por dos revani, which is a little different than what you heard.
2: Almost Spanish, but it's definitely, yeah, you could hear that similarity for sure.
3: Yeah.
2: And remember, let's remind ourselves what that means. It's about the goat.
3: Goat. The goat that ate
0: The cat that ate the goat.
3: The cat that ate the goat. Well, it goes on.
2: You understand?
3: The stick and the dog and all these other creatures, but I'd have to sing the whole song, and I don't think you want to hear it.
0: Well, yeah. Well, it's, you know, we were saying before, it's kind of like the little old lady that swallowed the fly, which was a children's song that Ross has never heard before, but it's the little old lady, she swallowed.
2: I don't know what any of you guys are talking about.
0: I don't know why she swallowed a fly. I guess she'll die. And then I knew an old lady that swallowed a spider that tickled inside her. She swallowed the spider that swallowed the fly. I don't know why she swallowed the fly. And it goes on and on till she's eaten like a cow or something.
3: A horse.
0: Yeah,
3: I think
0: horse.
3: It ends up with a horse.
0: And she died, of course.
2: It tickled? All right, here we go. Next up, we have the Judeo-Spanish band doing Duror Yikra.
0: Duror Yikra.
2: And we're going to go ahead and dip back into some more Ladino music. Thank you for joining us on KGVM Bozeman.

0: most of the holidays.
1: All right, all right. You're listening to KGVM Bozeman, and this is the Underground Circus, and we have my mom, Kathy, and my brother, Pat, in the studio with us, talking about Ladino music and Sephardic history, and kind of we've been talking about family.
2: Yeah, we're doing a deep dive on Dave's family, and Dave's family is strongly rooted in the Sephardic heritage.
1: Right, and so my mom was just telling us that when she was younger, her dad would call her Kadem. That was her. That's her name, Kadem, and his name was Nassim. These are Sephardic names. And why don't you tell us a little bit about how your dad and your mom ended up together in the Bay Area, and where they came from. And
2: you said they started in Seattle.
0: Actually, my dad was in New York, and my mom landed in Seattle. But my dad was very poor, but he had relatives in Oregon and Seattle. And so I think he went straight to, got to Oregon after a long, he worked as a shoeshine boy. And
2: wow, yeah. You're saying Portland had a large community as well.
0: Yes, Portland was.
2: So he was a shoeshine, like textiles or shoeshine boys, literally just, yeah, shoeshine boy. Okay.
0: A shoeshine boy. He actually, you know, earned his living that way.
1: So like what you're saying though is for those that haven't heard, he came from the island of Rhodes,
0: right.
1: And he was a Sephardic Jew, and he went by himself on a boat from the island of Rhodes when he was 16 or 17.
0: 16 years old.
1: 16 years old, didn't really speak any English at the time, or was maybe knew a little bit.
0: My father he ended up speaking many languages, not well. Yeah. He never learned anything, but he could communicate with everybody. In their language, he managed he spoke many, many, many languages, but it was always broken, and people would, wonder, but they figured it out.
1: And in a way, that's kind of what Ladino is. It's a hodgepodge of lots of languages sort of put together. And so then he moved.
2: Shoeshining to what?
1: Yeah, shoeshining. And how did he meet your mom? Where did they?
0: I don't have all the, details.
2: Yeah,
0: but
2: this was back in 1910.
0: He came in 1916.
2: Yeah.
0: And she was born in 1911. So they had a lot of years apart in age. They were about 12 years apart.
2: That's not
0: but
2: bad.
0: The Ladinos,
2: respectable.
0: The Sephardics hung out together, especially from the island of Rhodes.
2: Yeah. So they had a very kind of a community, maybe.
0: They had a community, and that's, they still do. It's a strong relationship with the from the island of Rhodes.
2: Very cool.
0: Yeah.
2: Awesome. And what about your mom's story a little bit?
0: She, like I said, was born in Seattle. She was the youngest daughter.
2: She just made it or something. She was just
0: made it there. And her sister was like much older than her, more like my dad's age, like 12, 13 years, even more. And her mother died very when she was very young.
2: Wow.
0: So her sister became her mother.
2: Wow.
0: I think she was more even older than that. But anyway, that family moved down to eventually to San Francisco.
2: Sure, and there's a community down there.
0: And there's a community.
2: Sure.
0: And my father was in Oregon, and then also moved to San Francisco and was in the same community.
2: Wow.
0: And that's how.
2: Do you know about what year they might have moved to the Bay?
0: I'm not.
2: Yeah, between the wars or something?
0: Yeah.
2: Interesting.
0: It was somewhere, before. They got married when he was like in his 30s, and she was in her 20s.
2: Cool. cool.
0: So, you figure it out.
2: 50s. Yeah.
1: So it was probably the late 30s, beginning of World War II era.
0: I think it was before then, because my sister was born in 1939.
2: Wow. Cool.
1: Okay. Yeah, that's right.
2: Well,
1: yeah.
2: That's a rough time to be alive in America, the Great Depression.
0: I was born in 42.
2: Wow.
0: Yeah. So yeah. They had us.
2: They were having a good time. It sounds like.
0: But when we were born, they my dad had worked for Uncle Eddie, my mother's brother, in the fruit market.
2: Wow. Okay. So started working for the family business a little bit.
1: And that's how your dad got into selling flowers?
0: I think so. And that's what
2: life.
0: They bought a flower shop on Grand Avenue in Oakland. And I was born behind that flower shop.
2: Oh, wow.
1: That's awesome.
2: Continuation of the story. Next, we have Marga Grazier and Diego Vila with El Rey Nimrod.
1: El Rey Nimrod.
2: Let's
1: hear it.
3: What does that mean?

0: Okay. El Rey Nimrod, one of the last songs we heard was telling this tale of King Nimrod. One of the most famous, widely performed songs in the Ladino repertoire. It's a narrative folk song about the miraculous birth and childhood of Abraham, which sounds innocent enough and great.
1: Right.
0: And then so the lyrics describe a conflict between the tyrannical king Nimrod, which is a crazy name, definitely where we got the word, and
1: yeah,
0: you know, and the newborn Abraham. So Nimrod looks at the stars and sees a holy light over the Jewish quarter signaling the birth of a savior, and then the decree was

0: to prevent this. So Nimrod orders to kill the orders the midwives to kill every newborn male child. This is brutal.
1: Yeah.
0: That would have been you.
1: Yeah.
0: And Pat. then the cave birth. So Abraham's mother, the wife of Terach, hides her pregnancy and gives birth to in a cave to save her son. And then not only that, this song starts then. It tells about the baby Abraham speaking immediately after birth and eventually recognizing the God of truth after 20 days of secluded growth. Yeah. There you go.
1: Yeah, crazy. I mean, it's kind of cool how, like,
0: these
1: Ladino songs, each of them, you know, they tell stories. It's very much like folk music of this era of any country. They have their folk music that tells an actual story, and all these songs, you know, some of them are more religious and others are just, you know, story songs.
2: Yeah. And they had love songs.
1: Yeah, oh yeah. Everyone has love songs. You write some good love songs.
0: Thank you. I'm an emo boy. All right. Well, we'll talk more about songs that we've written on the second hour today, because we're going through the life of Kathy Ann Mello. Our what was the
2: Kaden?
1: Kaden. That's what. That's her maybe Sephardic name. Is what her dad would call her. And
0: excellent. So you were born to this couple that had just met and fell in love.
2: That's
1: how it happens, right?
2: I think so. And they have babies.
0: Tell us more about that.
1: Right. So yeah, but like we were talking about before, the Ladino culture, they would have, you know, communities. A lot of them were coming around in the 20s, and they were leaving Europe and they were coming to America, but they would stick to the communities because that's where they felt more comfortable and familiar, and they had people to support them. And
0: so were you the firstborn?
2: No, my sister was born first. She was born in 1939.
0: All right.
2: Yeah.
0: And then you came after. And do you have any other siblings?
2: No, it's just the two of us.
0: Cool. And then later in life, you started to discover music. And as you were growing up, in what, the 50s kind of?
2: Right. We moved to Los Angeles when I was younger. There's a huge Sephardic community in there, and we lived there for about 5-10 years. I'm not sure how long, but
0: sure.
2: We moved back to Oakland, and that's when I remember my first musical stuff.
0: Cool.
2: And remembering all that. But
0: what age were you when you moved back to Oakland?
2: I think I was around 10.
0: Cool. So you're just starting school, so definitely getting into, or you're in like.
2: Oh, I remember.
0: 7th grade, 6th grade, you're getting into a lot of the music.
2: Yeah,
0: 5th,
2: 6th grade, we just started. The first music or dancing I remember, because I'm a dancer, and it was the bop.
1: Yeah.
2: Do you remember the bop? And
1: she's doing it right now.
2: Yeah,
1: she's
2: right. I'm just bopping around.
0: I don't know the bop.
2: I showed them before. It's
1: like
2: just
1: this.
2: Raised. No, it's raising your toes. You don't do it right.
0: All right. What song did you do the bop to?
1: We'll listen to some later on when we start playing some rock and roll.
2: Yeah, yeah, different types of.
1: And,
0: well, anyway, thank you for joining us today on KGBM. We are talking to Dave's mother, Kathy, and Kadrin. And we're.
1: Kadam.
0: Pardon me. And we're. And Pat and Mello, who are in the studio today, they're visiting us from Oakland, or from Berkeley, or pardon me, the Bay Area.
1: The Bay Area.
2: The Bay Area.
0: And they're up here having a lovely visit. Yesterday we walked down in the Headwaters State Park. And then today we're brought him into the studio, kind of give us a taste of the background of Dave. We're going very far back. And then now we're reeling it back to the future now. So thank you for joining us, and we're gonna dip into a little bit more music here.
1: Yeah, after a couple of PSAs, we'll get to our commercial underwriters, and then we'll be right back with some more Ladino music.
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0: All right, so we're dipping back into Cotton's life, early life.
1: Yeah.
0: Dave's mother. Dave, my illustrious radio host. I'm Ross. This is KGVM Bozeman.
1: Right on. Underground 95, Circus.
0: 95.9 FM. So what middle school and high school did you end up going to?
2: Well, like I said, I lived in Oakland at that time, went to Westlake Junior High School.
0: Cool.
2: And Oakland High.
0: And what was Oakland like at the time? What was the industry? It was a pretty bustling city then?
2: It was uh-huh. pretty busy. We're, you know, the East Bay, and the trains were running, and the bridge was two decks. Going one way, and the
0: bridge
2: other,
0: over to the bay. You
2: only could be on the top deck in a car, and on the bottom deck were the trains and the trucks.
0: And that's to the city.
2: That was to the city. Wow. It was a big deal. Everyone got dressed up to go to San Francisco.
0: Hell yeah. What's your one of your first memories of going to the city?
2: Oh, we went to see Peter Pan, and my sister and I were on the train all dressed up and went to see Peter Pan.
0: Oh.
2: Yeah, it was really awesome. A big deal. Really a big deal. And we got little structures of Peter Pan stuff. It was really big
0: Aww.
2: Deal.
0: Yeah. You still have them?
2: No.
1: So growing up in the 50s, you started to you loved to go to dances, or you wanted to dance a lot.
2: Oh, I've always been a dancer. I love to dance.
0: You'll learn this about the Mallows. They're big dancers.
1: Yeah, we like to shake our booty. If we don't really have a big size.
0: None of us.
2: None of us have booties. Oh, well.
1: But so before you were talking about doing the bop was one of the first dances
2: the
1: you
2: bop
1: remember
2: and the,
1: doing.
2: And then the twist.
1: And the twist. And so you remember doing it to the song Blueberry Hill or Fats Domino and artists like that.
2: Yeah, right? Artists like that.
0: Where, what was the location? Like diners and like outside of like... burger joints in your convertibles.
1: school dances.
2: School dances
0: were
2: initially, and then you know, as we got older, we snuck into bars.
0: Yeah.
2: You know, stuff like that. But,
0: that's the garage I see.
2: You know, and house parties, a lot of house parties.
0: All right, similar vibe to the punk rock days too.
1: If
0: we're thinking about.
1: So that's great. So yeah. Esto Borracho was the song that you heard before we started talking, and that means I am drunk, and it was a Sephardic song, a lighthearted love song about drinking too much wine.
0: Yes, absolutely. And in the jest of drinking too much wine, we're starting to dance the twist to Blueberry Hill by Fats
1: right.
0: Domino. Here we go.
1: Let's do it.
0: Pardon me, the bop.

0: Yeah. 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And this is the Underground Circus with Ross and Dave.
1: Hey.
0: And we are talking with Kaden and
1: his mother.
0: My mom and my brother, Pat.
1: Hey, Pat.
0: Say hey, Pat.
2: Hi.
0: And we were talking about Ladino music and the journey that my grandfather took to America and the Sephardic community and how my grandfather and grandmother met, and then they gave birth to my aunt, my aunt and my mom. And so my mom grew up in the 50s in Oakland, and
1: yeah, that was a little taste of the 50s for you.
0: Yeah, went to Oakland High, and that was one of her favorite songs, right? You love that song, Little Bitty Pretty One by Thurston Harris. That was the song you used to dance to.
3: Yeah, oh, definitely. Mm-hmm.
1: Yeah, 1957 hit from him. And then also we were playing Blueberry Hill.
0: Yeah, Blueberry Hill by Fats Domino. That was extremely pop. Both of those songs were extremely
1: We're looking
0: big
1: at
0: hits.
1: About 1957, you know? Then with both of those.
0: Yeah.
1: And then, yeah, go ahead, buddy.
0: So, you graduated from Oakland High, and then you went, and then you for a year or two moved back down to LA with some school friends.
1: Oh, interesting. Right. All
3: right. Uh huh.
0: And then you came back up
3: to Oakland,
0: and you were working clerk, your working jobs, and you had, and that's where you met my dad.
3: We worked for the U.S. Civil Service Commission, both of us, and that's how I met your father, and we fell in love and got married.
0: That's
1: simple
0: awesome.
1: As that.
0: So my dad was...
1: Talk about your dad, Jack.
0: My dad loved music. He was a big-time jazz fan. He loved jazz and...
3: Everything.
0: And, like, old rock and roll, like the Ventures, surf... music. I got a lot of his records that he used to listen to, like vinyl and records while he was ironing or doing stuff and listen to music.
1: I asked Dave about his dad when I was going through some stuff with my dad, and I asked Dave what his dad likes to do, and Dave's like, iron,
3: watch football.
0: He loved to iron.
3: He likes to
0: sit out in the backyard and read books, and read his magazines and stuff. But he really loved jazz music, and so he introduced me at a very young age to some of these artists. He took me to probably one of my first concerts, jazz concerts, and I saw Cal Jader play at the Concord Jazz Festival. And which was one of his favorite artists, who's a Bay Area vibraphone player. He actually first started as a drummer for the Dave Brubeck Quartet. And so my dad loved to, when he was a kid and before they met, he would tell me that he would go down, he loved to go and see jazz shows. And sometimes they would travel, they would just take a bus down to LA just to see jazz shows, because there was a way more jazz going on in the 50s in LA. You see shows than in the Bay. Yeah, you want to say something?
3: I just wanted to say, I don't mean to interrupt you, but my husband,
1: Jack,
3: known his name is John Chester Mello. We called him Jack.
1: Cool.
3: And he was the biggest influence in every way on all three of us.
1: Heck yes.
3: In politics, in music, in everything. But he was a quiet man, and you would never know the strength that he carried.
1: Oh, I love that.
3: You know, so I just wanted to get that in, because he was the influence musically and in every way.
1: I can definitely see that in all three of you, for sure. And Mello. I've never met him, but I would love to. Was it Pat?
2: Mello.
1: And
0: And he was, like we said, he was big fan of music. I mean, he just took it in. He just loved it. I don't really his brother also, you know, was was a drummer, and that's where I got my first drum set from.
1: Whoa.
0: And also, he gave me and my brother, he gave us a bunch of records. We got a bunch of surf records from Uncle Mike. His name was Uncle Mike. And he also gave us a guitar. Remember, he gave us that Fender guitar. And my dad maybe didn't really know how to play music, but he appreciated it and loved to just listen to jazz. So Cal Jader was one of his favorites, and he took me, like I say, he took us to see him. And let's listen to some Cal Jader.

0: All right.
1: We're talking about Hawking Beans over here.
0: We're talking about Hawking Beans here on KGVM Bozeman. And this is the Underground Circus, kind of doing a little bit of a family show. You just heard Cal Jader doing Soul Sauce. Cal Jader was a great vibe player. And then after that, you heard The Lion Sleeps Tonight by The Tokens. That's a big, big hit. Everybody knows that song. But that's a song that, another song from the 50s that you used to dance to, right, Mom?
2: Yeah, I always, that was a little later, that song,
0: right.
2: Yeah, and a little older, and I can't remember where we danced. I think that's when I started going to nightclubs and stuff, you know.
0: Right.
1: Nightclub.
2: Well, they were really bars.
0: Yeah, you go know, to a bar, and yeah. They'd be dancing.
2: And there was always music, the bands, you know, like the Ivy Room stuff, places like that.
0: Yeah, bands play, and, you know. That's what happens at bars and nightclubs, and then you.
1: I want to talk a little bit about. So Kathy was saying earlier that Jack was very strong political influence on the whole family, and I think it's really interesting that you two were at some of the most famous, instances of civil rights marches, and you were part of some, or you did work for some communities some organizations like Black Panthers.
2: Oh, yeah.
1: Could you just tell me a little bit about Jack's politics and how that influenced what you guys, your political motivations?
2: Well, he was obviously a liberal, and people would call him socialist. He and his dad would get in all the, remember POTS? They would get in a lot of arguments and stuff about politics. And I was never that political. I think my parents, my father wasn't a registered voter. He never did register. But my mother was Republican, and
1: really?
2: So so
1: really?
2: Yeah, but she wasn't active or anything, she just, you know, voted. But anyway, Jack, you know, influenced me. We listened to radio stations that had, you know, that type of leaning, remember?
0: Right. And he was a political science major, too.
2: Oh, poli sci and history were his things.
0: Yeah.
2: When David said that he saw him out in the backyard reading.
0: Yeah.
2: When my husband passed away, he had a stack of books and a list of books he wanted to buy. The stack was so high. Remember all the books in our house?
0: Yeah.
2: He would kept buying them.
0: Yeah. And he would also get like a monthly periodicals of
2: New Republic was one of them. Yeah, and so on. Yeah.
1: Some of these marches that you were telling me about earlier, they sounded pretty intense. There was one at the Army?
2: The Army Terminal. I think it was during the Vietnamese War, and we marched. And the funny thing is, I came from work, and I was dressed in a suit and high heels, and everyone else looked like, you know, the Times, you know, grummy or whatever. And walking along, and the cops came at us at that time.
1: Wow.
2: The police
1: came. What was the event for? Like, you were marching at the Army Terminal.
2: Against the war.
1: Against the war. There you go.
2: It
1: so
2: was
1: the cops came to counter protest.
2: Oh yeah.
1: Wow.
2: They and in mass, and they came, they were there, and we kept marching, and we were sort of towards the front, and I remember this cuz I was dressed differently than everyone else. And these police came and went right around us.
1: Whoa.
2: Because of the way I
1: looked.
2: You
1: were dressed.
2: The way I was dressed. And they were beating people. They were with the sticks and stuff. And we were walking through, and they didn't touch me.
1: Lucky.
2: You know?
1: And that's not the only close call you had?
2: Well, that was the big one.
1: Okay. Well, there was also one where I remember Dave got pepper sprayed.
2: Oh, well, that's different. When did that happen,
1: People's
2: Dave?
1: Park?
2: You tell us about that. Oh, People's Park.
0: Yeah, I have a People's Park. When I was just a tiny baby, and that there was pepper spray, and you had to take me to the hospital because I wouldn't stop crying.
2: Oh, you know, that's more vague, but.
1: All right, well, not only that, we had another story where you were doing a march for preschool.
2: for the oh
1: daycare.
2: Yeah
1: for the daycare that,
2: for daycare at UC Berkeley.
1: Yeah,
2: I
1: me was, a little bit about that a day.
2: Well, I was pregnant at the time, and we were I spoke on Sproul Hall steps, and after the speech we went upstairs to the president's office,
1: the president of California University,
2: the president of California, the UC Berkeley. Yeah. And we got into his office, four of us, me and David and
1: little David
2: he was just 2 years old at the time, and another lady and her baby, and we were sitting in. We weren't going to leave until we heard something about, however, I was pregnant with Patrick at the
1: Patrick.
2: time, and so he spoiled the whole thing.
1: You had to leave.
2: I had to leave because I had to pee.
1: We had to have a little pee, Patrick, too. Okay, well, we're going to hear a little bit more of Jack's music. We're going to go into some Herbie Mann.
0: Yeah, he loved this album a lot. It's Herbie Mann's Memphis Underground.
2: Did you know that?

Oh, well, a young man ain't nothing in this world these days. I said, a young man ain't nothing in this world these days. In the old days, when a young man was a strong man, all the people stand back when a young man

The old man got all the money. And a young man ain't nothing in this world these days.

0: Just let that. Hello. This is KGBM. Bozeman 95.9.
1: That was Mose Allison with
0: Young Man Blues, which was made famous by The Who. Mose Allison was another jazz pianist from the South who my dad just loved. He turned me on to this before I even knew that The Who covered the song. That's just a great... And he was also a very influential piano player that influenced The Who, not just The Who, but a lot of rock bands in the 60s. Just loved his kind of sound. He had that, like, you know, that kind of... had original vocals to the piano.
1: That, the lyrics are crazy.
0: Yeah. I mean, we've
1: they
0: played...
1: stick with you.
0: Yeah, Parchment Farm, other songs like that. Oh, yeah. I just love that. But anyway, my dad turned me on to that, and so he loved jazz. And we were talking about jazz.
1: Pardon me, Dave. Yeah, we're playing a few of Dave's father's vinyl records right now for, and it actually works with the KGVM Vinyl Week that we have going on. There's a worldwide vinyl week that we're taking a part of. Our manager Bob. Did a show on Wednesday that was broadcast worldwide on WVYL. So today we're playing a lot of vinyl music in that regard.
0: Yep. We're playing all vinyl music.
1: You hear that, Bob?
0: And so...
1: shout out, Bob. If you want to support KGVM, you're going to support us by going to kgvm.org and clicking support. 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
0: Yeah, and you can see what we've been playing on Spinatron .net or .com.
1: Yep.
0: .com.
1: Perfect.
0: Yeah.
1: Nailed it.
0: And so yeah, we've been kind of talking about my family, my grandfather coming over here at first from the island of Rhodes, and then my mom and my dad meeting each other, and then they had me and my brother.
1: We know plenty about you.
0: Yeah, and so
1: but we need to learn about this other guy.
0: Yeah, and one of the great things about both my parents, for me and Pat, is they really supported us for whatever we wanted to do, and we got into music, and they were totally behind us the whole way.
1: This is a secret success for a lot of Dave's music stuff is how. His parents were.
0: No matter what direction we wanted to go to in music, they were always supportive of us. And so when we started hearing things, you know, when we were young, they didn't mind that we were going and, you know, we started to like punk rock or rock and roll or the heavy metal and stuff like that. They just liked that we were interested in it and wanted to pursue art.
2: Sure.
0: And so, Pat, I mean, what were some of the first, your influences, some of the first stuff you listened to that made you want to play, be a musician?
3: Well, like, Sha-na-na.
1: Heck yeah.
0: Yeah, Sha-na-na. Sha-na-na had a TV show that me and my brother loved. And the
3: Bowser.
0: Guy, Bowser, yeah. Bowser yeah. was on that TV show. It's,
1: Yeah, I got you.
0: And so one of the his first songs that you said you liked was Papa Umau Mau, right?
3: Yeah.
0: Which is a popular song that made by lots of bands, but the one that got the one it made famous was by the Rivingtons. So let's listen to Papa Umau Mau.
1: Yeah,
0: by
1: go
0: the
1: ahead and play
0: Rivingtons.
1: It for us. Yeah, go ahead and sing it for us, Pat.
3: Papa Umau Mau, Papa Umau Mau, Papa Umau Mau, Papa Umau Mau.
1: Yeah, buddy.
0: Yeah.
1: It's great having the family in the studio today.
0: All right, let's hear it.

0: All right. Yeah, this is a KGVM Bozeman, and this is the Underground Circus with Ross and Dave.
1: So we have a few songs that we just played that are kind of highlighting the youth of the Mellows, the Mellow Brothers.
0: Right, right. That
1: Pat and David.
0: Yeah, that last song you just heard was Ya Ya by Lee Dorsey, and that was the first album that I ever had that I ever bought with my mom and dad. It was called Fonzie's Favorites, and it was the cover with Fonzie on the front doing his thumbs up, hey, that cool thing. And it was like one of those albums that you could pull out and use. It was like a picture that just like sat on your desk. And there was a lot of good songs, you know, Happy Days theme song and all that. And that was sitting on your ya-ya waiting for your la-la. That was a great song. And then before that, you heard Papa Umau Mau, one of my brother's first songs that he remembers really getting into from the show Sha Na Na. He heard them do that song. Bowser was this really tall, lanky guy with black greased hair and a black shirt that was rolled up with a pack of cigarettes. So
1: I have a question for Kathy. Do you have, or what was your memories of Pat and Dave as children, maybe getting into music or maybe starting to play music together?
2: Well, they both took instruments and at school, you know, how
1: Okay. You
2: can take instruments. And but I remember just, we always had so much music in our house that they just participated in all of that.
1: Yes.
2: We gave them lessons.
1: Cool.
2: David played the clarinet, you know.
1: So Dave started on the clarinet.
2: It was really good. Patrick played trumpet.
1: Patrick, you're a trumpet player?
3: Yep.
1: At heart, do you still play trumpet?
3: Nope.
1: All right.
0: The butt trumpet.
1: Well, that's awesome.

0: You got to play with your brother somehow.
1: Yeah, I played with him. I wanted to make noise. And
0: yes.
1: And it was all about making noise. And that was the first stuff we started to play was punk rock.
0: Yeah, you're drawn to the punk rock.
1: Yeah.
0: And metal, right? And kind of like speed metal, right? Or something like that?
1: Yeah.
2: We did
1: the speed metal, but that was harder to play.
0: For real?
1: Especially with the bass.
0: And where were you guys playing?
1: We played all like... No, like
0: in base. No, I mean just like children, like learning
3: in our basement.
0: In your basement.
2: Yeah. Oh, they took over the laundry room.
0: The laundry
2: which
0: room
2: was our basement room.
0: Yep.
2: Behind the garage, and
0: the garage, which would become famous later.
2: Complaints from our neighbors. the
0: because of the speed metal.
2: Because of all the yelling and noise going on in the.
0: Who was
2: the
0: singer? Who was the main singer when you guys were jamming?
3: Well, we had. That's the thing when we were growing up, and I've said this before on our program, is that all our friends and a lot of the school, they were all, you know, this was before kids would sit down by doing computers, and we would all go out and play music with each other. We wanted to be in bands. That was kind of how we, you know, how we exercised our social abilities to, you know, to, and learning abilities. It was, you know, it was kind of like sports, you know. Kids would go and play sports and they learn how to get along with each other. It was the same with music. We would all, you know, get together and play
4: and
3: music with each
4: other.
3: And
4: there was high school.
3: And there was lots of bands in the high school. Oh, yeah. Everybody had a band. So, right. And different styles of music. And it was the same around the Bay Area, you know. And that's how, you know, a scene eventually started around that time. Because there was just so many kids that needed a place to play, and you know, we were all in high school. We couldn't get into most of the clubs, so yeah. You know,
0: you weren't cool like your mom sneaking into bars yet.
3: So we would play wherever we could, and my mom let us play in the basement, and we had a few shows. We had shows there
4: in the garage,
3: and we also, you know, we would go and play at the school. Would have like talent shows and you know, or battle of the bands, and we would play that.
0: So let's play one band that you guys, the first recording that we have of Pat and Dave together. Who else was in this group?
3: Yeah, this group was called Distorted Truth, and we started like in 84 or something like that, and it was me, my brother, and our friend Paul Bay, who played guitar. Pat played bass, but sometimes he also sang, just sang.
0: Yeah, he was a singer.
3: And yeah. And then we had my friend Gus Haney, who on this recording is the vocals. So on this recording, Pat plays bass and our friend Gus sings.
0: Pat, do you remember anything about this recording before we go into it?
1: No.
0: All right. Well, I know that it was recorded on a boombox in the corner.
3: this we would set up a boombox, you know, just a regular boombox, and we would press record, and we would set it like outside the door so
0: it'd get the mix.
3: And then Gus was in the garage, so you'd hear the instruments were coming through the wall, and he was just singing
0: in the room
3: with the. So that's how we did.
0: Here's some Distorted Truth for you.

0: Yeah. This is the Underground Circus on KGVM 95.9 Bozeman.
1: Yeah, you just heard Victim's Family. You heard a few of their songs on the vinyl record, Shocks and...
0: Voltage and Violets.
1: And so, Pat, you know anything about Victim's Family?
2: Best band ever.
1: Heck yeah.
0: Yeah, so one of the biggest influences on me and my brother. And
1: Pat's actually seen them in the last few weeks here. And, oh, he's taking his shirt off. Ah, that's a Victim's Family shirt. No, that's that Victim's Family No Means No crossover shirt that says, right, because they're the Wright Brothers. I love it.
2: Well, that was No Means No, it was the Wright Brothers.
1: Oh, yeah, pardon me.
2: And their shirt said wrong.
1: Right. So, yeah, Pat just went to go see Victim's Family kind of accidentally. There, it was supposed to be what band was it supposed to be?
2: Freak Accident.
1: Right.
2: Which is Ralph, the guitarist from Victim's Family. It's his band.
1: Right. And who else played that night?
2: And they canceled. So Victim's Family jumped on the
1: It's amazing. Bill. Yeah, at the Hotel Utah?
2: Yeah.
1: Yeah, small club.
2: Yep.
1: We got Victim's Family. He showed me some videos. He was up front. That shirt's great because it's the No Means No wrong cover. And instead of saying wrong, it says right instead. And then what was the tag on the shirt?
2: On the back, it says instead of be strong, be wrong, it says
0: be right, be shy.
1: Nice. Perfect. Well, Victim's Family, you two kind of enjoyed that band quite a bit, and you could see that coming through in your influences later on as you guys started writing songs together.
0: Yeah, especially Schlong, in the band Schlong that me and my brother and our best friend Gavin started, and we very much, especially at first, we tried to emulate a lot of their style, and so yeah, that record right there was their first record, sure. Voltage and Violets, or, and it's a great record. If you can ever find it, you should pick it up.
2: But money's cool.
0: So
1: we're gonna hear a little bit.
0: Yeah, so Schlong kind of our first 7-inch was called Schlong Limp 7-inch, and. And we're going to hear a song off that.
1: Yeah, let me cue for a second. Just talk, vamp a little bit. Tell me
0: so
1: about Schlong.
0: So, yeah. So, Schlong, you know.
1: How did it start? And what was the band before Schlong?
0: So, the band before Schlong, everybody knows that I was in Operation Ivy. And then my brother, Operation Ivy, we broke up in 1989. And in May. And then... my brother and the guitar player and bass player from Operation Ivy and me and another guitar player started the band Downfall, and we were playing shows, but at the same time, me and Pat and Gavin, we were just jamming and started the band Schlong. And so that Downfall broke up, and we just kept on going Schlong, and we played together for about 10 years, we toured many, many times across the country, and we went to Japan.
1: We've heard so many great stories. We haven't heard the Japan stories yet, but man, we've heard some great stories about you, Pat.
0: Yeah, so why don't we listen to the 7-inch? It's called Limp 7-inch.
1: And we're listening to the song Life Sucks.
0: Life Sucks, But Money's Cool.
1: And I got a note here, this sucks because they... on their 7-inch, it says 33 and a third RPM, and then in parentheses, not.
0: Yeah. So, so we're going to hear the 45 RPM
1: yes,
0: version.
1: Sir.
0: All right.

0: What a touching song.
1: Yeah, that's Piss in My Face by Schlong off of their Fish Booty record.
0: Their final penultimate original album.
1: Yeah, and we actually have Pat Mello in the studio to talk about the song Piss in My Face, because he was singing it and wrote these beautiful lyrics.
0: Dude, that was you singing? That was great.
1: There was a story about your wedding that you actually sang that song to your wife on your wedding night, right?
2: I guess so. That's what she says.
3: At the wedding. His love song to his wife.
0: Was it like that fast, or was it kind of slowed down and kind of like a
2: I think
0: Kruger
2: that was
0: style?
2: Pretty slow.
0: Well,
2: in comparison to Distorted Truth.
0: That's true. Distorted Truth is very fast. Hey, so we have a upcoming Schlong show, though, because Pat has recovered from his shoulder surgery. So we're starting to play some songs, play some bass, and are we going to be playing that song on the upcoming Schlong show?
2: That'll be on the list, yes.
0: Oh, boy. Well, I do like the smell, and I do like the taste, and I appreciate you guys coming by today. Thank you, Kathy, and thank you, Pat, for coming by and sharing your story with us.
1: Yeah, and thank all you for listening. It's about to be 12 o'clock hour, and so our show is done. We're going to leave you with some Dave Brubeck and another one of my dad's favorite artists, a jazz artist, so... And next week, we have another show. We haven't figured out where we're going to yet, but we're going to go to some interesting country next week.
0: Yeah, maybe the moon. Well, yeah. Thank you guys for listening, and I hope you enjoy your day.

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So, that was Rapper's Delight by the Sugar Hill Gang. 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So this two-hour time slot is called the, well, it's called the Digital Waiting Room. I've been thinking of mixing it up a bit, but it's already, we play such a wide variety of electronic and digital music that it's already kind of just mixed up. And tonight we're playing the old school hip hop. By old school, I mean anything that's over 20 years old, because all of the hip hop beats are all created with electronic synthesizers, either analog, like going back, like a lot of it, like analog, like synthesizers, like the TR-808 and others as well. The 808's a classic though, but also like samples, like taking snippets from other songs and digitally stitching it together to create brand new sounds. But before I talk about it too much, let's get into some more classic hip hop. Here is another 80s banger. This is Renegades of Funk by Afrika Bambaataa. Let's get into it.

All right. So that was two Afrika Bambaataa tracks. The last one is Planet Rock, and before that was Renegades of Funk. One of the fun things about the Planet Rock is that it heavily samples Kraftwerk and came out in 1982. Very, very far ahead of its time. Anyways, moving on with classic original old school 80s rap and hip hop. Here is New York, New York by Grandmaster Flash in the Furious Five. Let's get into it.

0: All right. That was The Message by Grandmaster Flash and the Furious Five, straight out of 1982. And before that was Basketball by Curtis Blow. I felt like I had to put something more lighthearted in between the two Grandmaster Flash and Furious Five tracks. Anyways, you're listening to KGVM Bozeman, 95.9 FM, and streaming online at kgvm.org. This two-hour-long time slot is called The Digital Waiting Room, and tonight we are playing old-school hip-hop because a lot of electronic sounds came out of the old-school hip-hop community. There was a time period back in the very early 80s where it was possible to hear stuff like Kraftwerk, like German synthesizer tracks, on the like pirate radio hip-hop stations. As silly as that sounds, a lot of those extremely early hip-hop backbeats were like heavily just influenced and kind of working together in a similar ecosystem as the... as a lot of just general synth music, just a unique period in musical history. Anyways, KGVM is a community-supported radio station, and the only way we're able to do what we do is due to the generous support of our local community, such as the Wax Museum. KGVM is thankful for the Wax Museum for their continued support of our programming. The Wax Museum is Bozeman's home of vintage sounds on new and used vinyl, CDs, and cassettes. You can shop at the Wax Museum at 533 East Mendenhall, just two blocks away from the KGM studios, or you can reach the Wax Museum by phone at 406-404-1617, or you can also find them on Facebook. Thanks, Wax Museum. All right, let's switch up the vibe here a little bit. Let's continue with some 80s rap. Here's a classic from the Beastie Boys. This is called Paul Revere. Let's get into it.
1: Story I got to tell about three bad brothers you know so well. 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

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This two-hour-long time slot is called the Digital Waiting Room, where we explore digital music, electronic soundscapes, and synthesizer sounds of different subgenres of various electronic music. And tonight I'm playing old-school hip-hop, because all of the beats that they were rapping over, or at least a large majority of them, are electronic music tracks, whether it's made by actual synthesizers, and mostly synthesizers, some of the Grandmaster Flash tracks from back in the very early 80s, or just various samples all stitched together. They're all basically electronic music. 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I know I just read off an underwriter thank you, but I will do it again. 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All right, continuing with our theme, like I said, how a lot of these early hip-hop tracks are technically electronic music, this track is by The Digital Underground. That is their name. This track is the Humpty Dance. Just a goofy dance number that was very popular back in the day. Here it is, the Humpty Dance by The Digital Underground. Let's get into it.

0: I know I'm drunk now. Ladies and gentlemen, I forgot my favorite man sitting over there. His name is
1: Mr. Doubleina, Mr. Bob Doubleina. Mr. Doubleina, Mr. Bob Doubleina. Mr. Doubleina.

All right. That last track was Mr. Dabalina by Del the Funky Homo Sapien. And before that was Paid in Full by Eric B. and Rakim. Before that was Passing Me by The Far Side. 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And streaming online at kgvm.org, and this two-hour-long time slot is called the Digital Waiting Room, where we explore digital music, electronic soundscapes, and synthesizer sounds, and a lot of old-school hip-hop is all of those things, just with rapping on top of it. So we're exploring that subgenre of music tonight. Let's play an old classic next. Here is the radio-friendly version of Cream, Cash Rules Everything Around Me, by the Wu-Tang Clan. Protect your neck and let's get into it.

7, he was 7. Yup, you know it. 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He asked the teacher if he leave, will he pass? His girl is home alone, he trying to get the

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It's drama.

All right. Before I get into that next track real quick. So the last track I just played was The Projects by Handsome Boy Modeling School. Handsome Boy Modeling School is the name of a specific kind of tongue-in-cheek project by Dan the Automator. That last track featured Del the Funky Homo Sapien, who is, I played a track a little while before called Mr. Dobolina. Del the Funky Homo Sapien is, fun fact, he is Ice Cube's cousin. But, well, before I get into that real quick, the track I just played was The Projects by Handsome Boy Modeling School, and before that was, a mad villain track, which is a project done by Madlib and MF Doom called Curls, along with the instrumental Do Not Fire. And then before that was Cream by the Wu-Tang Clan. But anyways, getting back into this project by Dan the Automator and Del the Funky Homo Sapien, a little while after... So the year after Handsome Boy Modeling School, that project came out, those two worked together to make the album Deltron 3030, along with Kid Koala, under the artist name of Deltron 3030. That, a few years ago, they actually

0: you gotta get with him.
1: How's that? How's that? How'd I do?
0: Good job. All is well with the cosmos.
2: Yes, I got the part.

0: All right. We're coming down to the end of the 2-hour-long time slot called the Digital Waiting Room. Here with our old school, 20 years older hip-hop night featuring electronic beats and rapping over it. In the background right now is Auto Drive by Herbie Hancock, one of the primary innovators of the jazzy electronic beat genre. Before that, we had two tracks by Deltron 3030, which is a collaboration of Delta Funky Homo Sapien and Dan the Automator, Mastermind and Positive Contact, a phenomenal space opera rap experience. And it looks like we have 10 minutes left. Most of the tracks that I have been playing have been from the East Coast side of the old school hip-hop world. So I figured I'd close out this evening with New York State of Mind, and then Changes by Tupac to just get some West Coast representation. But before we get into it, KGVM Bozeman is a community-supported radio station, and the only way we're able to do what we do is due to the generous support of our local community. 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Anyways, here is a clean version of Nas' New York State of Mind. Let's get into it.
1: Yeah, yeah. Yo, Black, it's time.
2: Word.
1: Bird's timing. It's time, man. All right, begin.

Actually, in retrospect, I'm going to skip it. It takes away too much of the artistic... I apologize for that. It's too edited. But anyways, here is Changes by Tupac. We do have to... You know what? I'm going to play Changes by Tupac. Again, the clean version. And then after that, Doomsday by MF Doom. Good evening, Bozeman. After those two tracks, we'll return to our regularly scheduled evening programming. Anyways, here's Changes. Let's get into it.

0: The following episode of Unclaimed Freight originally aired on KGVM Bozeman on Saturday, May 9th, 2026 at 10 p.m.
1: All right, I think we are up and running, Jurors.
2: Nice.
1: 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And you are tuned into Unclaimed Freight. And tonight's theme is high and tight.
2: Cool. Whatever that means.
1: Well, it's a baseball term. Yeah, I mean, it can mean a lot of things. It can mean a lot of things, yeah. But we're using it in the baseball context. Not that we're playing any baseball-centric songs tonight. But, you know, it is that time of year, and both our teams won today. The Twins and the Phils. So we got that going for us. And and what else was I going to say? Jurors is back from Tampa, St. Pete. And we got John Meyer in the house, too.
3: Hello, Los Angeles.
1: And let's see what else is happening. All right, so we're tonight... The seam is high and tight, and we are. I got a box of records from my old and dear friend Chris Lombardi at Matador Records. They're right over there, a pile. So we're going to do our usual explorations, and then we're also going to like crack into the new vinyl. So
2: cool.
1: All right, so we're going to start out. Here, when I get myself together. All right, here we go.

0: want the engineer to let the tape keep running. Yeah. Cause we gonna do something funny right here.
1: Mr.

0: 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I says, keep on singing.
1: Keep on singing.
0: Keep on singing.
1: Keep on singing.
0: Keep on singing.
1: Keep on singing.
0: Keep on singing.
1: Keep on singing.
0: Keep on singing.
1: Keep on singing.

0: they brought the little baseball buggy out of the Cardinal bullpen.
1: All right, so you are listening to KGVM Bozeman 95.9 on your FM dial or KGVM.org. And I'm sitting here with Jers, who's back from Tampa, St. Pete. And we got Johnny here.
2: Buongiorno.
1: And what else do we have going on? We have the 1972 Dodgers at Cardinals. Just, you know, keeping us in the zone. I'm going to tell you what we played, and then Jers is going to do a couple underwriter announcements. So we started off with the late, great Harry James. I've had this feeling before with Helen Ward, was the singer lady. Then we had the great Jerry Lee Lewis, A Damn Good Country Song. Fats Domino, The Fat Man. The Acid, Tumbling Lights. Madhur Mokhtar, Kamin Tarhanan, from the album Ilana, The Creator. That's from my friend Chris at Matador Records. And then we had James Brown, of course, Talking Loud and Saying Nothing, and Serge Gainsbourg and Jane Birkin doing Soissonneuf Erotique N.E.
3: Nice.
1: So now we're all caught up. And we're just sitting here thinking, like, what are we going to, what, Jers, why don't you do a underwriter thing for us?
3: Sure.
4: We got KGVM thanks the community co-op, community food co-op for their support. 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That's where I don't know.
1: Okay. Bozo.coop.
4: That's what it says on here. I guess it's Google Bozeman Co-op. Is that a real website?
1: What else do we got?
4: All right.
2: We had a lack of affordable housing.
1: We do have that.
2: Brought to you by the Bozeman City Commission. So I just want everyone to be up to date. This is a new public service announcement. The Bozeman City Commission has not put any new mixed income housing online in the last month or so. We're still waiting. Nothing's happening. People want to live here. People can't afford to live here. People work here. They have to commute. And we are not providing affordable housing. We need mixed income housing. The City of Bozeman Commission is not doing the job that we elected them to do. So, hey, Bozeman Commissioners, pick up your game. Let's go. Let's get some new mixed income housing online.
1: Yeah, what he said.
4: Yeah, same.
1: 100%. You know what's really galling me this week, to my core, is the utter collapse of what we call rule of law and equal under the law. And this whole bit with Virginia and Louisiana halting an election that's already underway, you know, Tennessee gerrymandering the district of Memphis. Have you ever been to Memphis?
3: Yeah.
1: Memphis is a rich town with a rich history, you know, and they're just being eliminated. Just, you know, with it. I'm not even going to get into it because I'll lose my temper, but
2: no calls to action spread.
1: And my language, and I just, man, what is going on? Seriously, what is going on? You know?
2: It's like the shock and awe doctrine, right? This Naomi Klein, just crush them with everything and just shock them with so much stuff that
1: right, like
2: they don't know where to start.
1: The fire hose
2: yep.
1: technique, right? But I mean, you know, I don't know where we go from here. I really don't. I really don't. I question everything, you know? Not land of the free. Not home of the brave, not any of that, not, you know, you can make it in America, none of that stuff is true, none of it.
2: It's easy to get frustrated, to get disappointed, to get depressed, and I have to focus on what I can do. If I'm worried about stuff that I have no control over, man, that's just a bad recipe. It does not lead to a good place.
1: But if that's all true. But if, you know, if I'm not African American and I don't live in Memphis, that doesn't mean I don't care about what's going on.
2: No, I completely agree, and I'm not saying to put your head in the sand and ignore it, but at the same time, we can learn, we can look at this stuff, but we also need to focus on what we can actually fix and control and change.
1: Yeah.
2: And so, like, at the local level, we have some power as local residents that we can change things. And I think that our constitutional right to ballot initiatives is a huge boon that a lot of places don't have.
1: Yeah.
2: And so in Montana, we have the power of ballot initiatives.
1: Yeah.
2: We stopped game farms. You know, in Montana, in the 90s and before that, we had game farms.
1: Yeah.
2: You'd be out of state and pay a bunch of money to come and hunt on a private game farm in Montana.
1: Exotic animals and everything else,
2: yes. You talk to people today in Montana, they're like, what? You go hunt behind a fence on a game farm? That sounds crazy. That's like the most unethical thing ever. But that was totally the norm in Montana for a long time. And you know what? The people asked the Montana legislature to stop game farms time and again. And they refused because they were getting all this money from these people. And so the people said, look, the legislature's not listening to us. We got to take the matters into our own hands. So they put this on a statewide ballot initiative, got it on the election, got the signatures, and that's how we stopped game farms, through an initiative. Same thing with cyanide heap leach mining. You know, you dump a bunch of cyanide on rock, and then it leaches all the gold out, and that's what's left. And you get all this cyanide in your water. It's a horrible practice, and we stopped it through the ballot initiative because the legislature didn't want to do it. And so there's so much power that we have as a community residents if we get together and do this.
1: That's the fight they're doing in the Arrowhead of Minnesota right now in the Boundary Waters with that Chilean mining company wants to come in and they. I mean, yeah, you're right.

0: or bad people, we're going to say, hey, we want more bison out of the park to allow more hunting opportunities. But the state of Montana hates bison. Our governor does not like bison. The livestock industry does not like bison.
1: Yeah.
0: And the reason is because bison compete with cows for grass. So if you want to graze a cow on public land, you pay about $1.50 for a month of grazing. All that cow and his calf can eat. 3,000 pounds of animal, you feed them for $1.50 on public land. Now, you take that same cow and calf pair, put them on private land, you're going to be paying about $25 per month. But the livestock industry could never tell the public, hey, we're getting this sweetheart deal, we're getting handouts, this is welfare ranching. They would never say that to the public, so you have to tell the public, oh, there's all these other reasons why we can't let bison on public land. And so maybe now is the time to let bison roam free on public land.
1: I think that's a good idea.
0: How are we going to do it? Because we can't. The legislature's not going to do it. The governor of Montana's not going to do it. How do we let bison roam free on public land?
1: I don't know. How do we do it?
0: Ballot initiative. We're going to do it?
1: Yeah.
0: Let's let bison roam free on public land with a statewide ballot initiative.
1: Yeah.
0: And if you want them on your private land, that's fine. Right? If you want wildlife on your private land, you should be allowed to have them on your private land, too.
1: Yeah, they're going to want some tax incentive for that and so forth and so on. And, you know, yeah, I mean, you know, anything we can do helps.
2: Yeah.
1: I'm more worried. I mean, honestly, I'm way more worried about the Supreme Court and Citizens United and the disenfranchising of millions of my fellow countrymen.
0: So, Citizens United, you know, corporations can spend money. It's part of their free speech rights and all that BS. There is a ballot initiative right now in Montana. They're collecting signatures that basically stop Citizens United. That's going to put an end to corporate spending in elections. So, if you haven't already signed the signature for the ballot initiative for the Montana plan, I would encourage you to learn more about it. And let's get rid of Citizens United as well.
1: Yeah, absolutely. We're dead. I mean, we're dead. Until that happens. Effectively, we have a performative democracy where we go and we vote and blah, blah, blah, you know? But really, it's performative. Between that and the Electoral College, you know? All right, we're gonna get back into our jams here before everybody gets pissed off at us and or goes to sleep. And we will return to this subject in a little bit. One ball and no strikes.

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But you can't stay cause you've been somewhere else. You can't cry cause you look

0: All right, so it is 11 o'clock in Bozeman, Montana, and you are listening to KGVM 95.9 Bozeman, KGVM.org, listener-supported radio, the, as Bob likes to say, the mirror of the Gallatin County. And by the way, Johnny, did you know that, like, Bob fixed the signal?
1: No.
0: Is it,
1: oh, that's great.
0: It's really great. It sounds nice. Fantastic. I don't know, some weird technical thing, but...
1: See that, man? You vocalized it and it manifested and it got fixed.
0: I mean, it's great. I mean, it sounds great.
1: Awesome.
0: So, you're listening to Unclaimed Freight, and tonight's theme is High and Tight in honor of baseball season, and the Twins and the Phils both won today. I don't know what happened with the Mets. We have a diehard Mets fan in our contingent. Let's see. What were we talking about?
2: Talking about Wild Joe's Coffee Spot.
0: Yeah.
2: You ever go there?
0: We've been there together.
2: That's right.
1: A simple yes or no. It's nice.
2: Wild Joe's is one of the best coffee shops in town. It's so down to earth. It's really cool. It doesn't feel like you gotta have a bajillion dollars. Like it's like real people, and the owner's rad. It's a really cool vibe. They're underwriting this segment. Go get some coffee, tea, baked goods. Check them out. 18 West Main Street, downtown Bozeman. You can order coffee online, wildjoescoffee.com.
0: Yeah, I like Wild Joe's. They also have those evil caramel things there that they sell buckets of. Okay, so... Well, let me tell you what we played, because I always forget that part.
2: Before you do that, we got one more PSA going back.
0: Okay.
2: The city of Bozeman is still not doing anything in terms of mixed-income housing. And last month, we haven't heard of any new mixed-income housing going online. And we talked about how we're going to use direct democracy to allow bison to roam free on public land. And that sounds nice. It sounds kind of bourgeois in a way, right? If you're an environmentalist, like, we got huge issues. Yeah, it's cute. We got affordable housing. It's a real issue. We got people who can't afford to pay their bills, can't afford to eat. And so why would we worry about bison roaming free on public land? And for me, the reason is because bison provided the food, provided the backbone for the tribes, all the Native Americans, for a really long time. And so a quick history lesson, the settlers came here, thought, hey, if we kill all the bison, we're going to kill all the Indians, then we can do whatever we want. Well, newsflash, we didn't kill all the bison, we haven't killed all the Native Americans, and now it's time to let bison roam free, provide some food sovereignty for the tribal members, and kind of help these folks restore our country and what used to be here.
0: That sounds good. You guys got anything to say to that?
1: R.A.P. Ted Turner.
0: Yeah,
1: big bison guy.
0: Ted big Turner, bison man. Guy, yeah.
2: Huge bison guy.
0: Yeah, then you're getting into, like, the cattle lobby and all that stuff. I really got to watch my language.
2: People are coming to Montana for our forests, for our bison. People are not coming to Montana for our cows and our clear cuts.
0: And our fish.
2: Yeah, people want to come here and fish. They don't want to swim in the Yellowstone Club's pollution. They want to enjoy clean rivers. They want to enjoy our bison. So we got to protect what makes Montana so great. The secret that we call Montana, is out. Now we need to protect it because we're being flooded every day. More and more people are coming here. We're loving the place to death. So we just need to protect some of the stuff we got,
0: yeah.
2: You know?
0: Yeah, 100%. And provide living wage. All right, so I'm gonna say we ended with Sly and the Family Stone, of course, Family Affair, War, All Day Music, Tony Joe White, Even Trolls Love Rock and Roll, Tina Arwin, Tiwa Yen is the song, Curtis Mayfield, Think, instrumental from the Superfly soundtrack. All right, we're going to get back to it, and I'm not even sure what we're doing.
2: Hold on, before I'm sure what we're going to do, well, I'd like to be sure. We should take over Northwestern Energy. You know, they're ripping us off. We pay way too much in electricity bills so that these for-profit public utility is just ripping us off. So what if we made Northwestern Energy a public utility? So we're not paying some CEO millions of dollars salary. And so we actually got what we wanted. We don't necessarily want more coal mines. We want clean energy, and Northwestern's killing that. And so if we owned it, if we the people own Northwestern Energy, we say, okay, we're no longer going to buy coal. We're going to put more clean energy online. We could do that through direct democracy.
0: Which is cheaper. It's cheaper than fossil fuels of any kind.
2: Absolutely.
0: You know, that's the thing that just blows my mind is this obsession with the few people that profit from fossil fuels. Meanwhile, clean energy has already surpassed fossil fuels on a global scale. So,
2: and if we the people own Northwestern Energy, we can say no to data centers because they are poised to invade Montana. And Northwestern is going to lead the way in screwing us by putting in all these data centers that steal all of our water that we don't want. And so don't we take
0: this is a fight that's coming, and it's a big one, and it's going to determine the next 100-200 years if it isn't the last decision that's made, you know. All right, we're going to get back into it. I'm not sure. I'm going to try. Jerz has a track here. We're going to give a shot.
2: You're talking about some jam from the Grateful Dead, right?
0: Yeah. That's us.

0: All right, so we just heard the Boudoir Stomp from the Jamming with Edward record. Before that, we had Bar Italia, Marble Arch. Before that, Roberta Flack, Compared to What? The JBs, The Grunt, Soul Live Doing Something. And yeah, I think that catches us up. So it is the bottom of the hour, which means here on Unclaimed Freight, we do underwriters at the bottom of the hour usually. So let's, what do you got, John?
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0: All right. You got another one in there somewhere?
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0: All right. Good job. Good job. All right, what else we got going on? Got anything, Jerz? Nah, okay. Got anything, Mato?
2: Oh, don't get me started.
0: I guess we're all good. What's up, John? What's up, John?
2: We can talk about
0: it. Oh, you know what? There's a food. There's a. The, here at the. On the campus of the KGVM studios, on the campus of the Labor Temple Hotel, Resort, Spa, Casino, and Convention Center. There's now a food truck option in the parking lot. There's going to be three. Right now there's one where some dudes are old-time smoking ribs, for real. So that's the thing to know about.
1: So earlier I talked about how Montana is being invaded. The secret we call Montana is out. We need to protect it. And so there's a nuance there, right? I mean, not everybody who wants to be in Montana is bad, right? There's people who love Montana, who are in college, who want to work hard, who want to really enjoy Montana. By all means, come here, enjoy it. We welcome you with open arms.
0: Yeah.
1: It's hard for me. I've only been here, granted, I've only been here since 99, so I'm a relative newcomer. But it's hard to see Montana change so much, especially in Bozeman, when they start putting up all these new vacation houses and all this crap that we don't need. And it's just hard to see Bozeman being bought. And it's like raw speculation, you know, because you see all these houses, they're just sitting vacant. When people can't afford to actually live here, who work here, who can't afford to live here. But we're prioritizing all this luxury housing. And so that's the part that I struggle with, is those people who want to have their vacation house in Bozeman, come and enjoy it for a couple weeks per year, and just kind of blow town. Like, we don't necessarily, I struggle with that idea of that mentality of just take, take, take.
0: Yeah. Yeah, well, that's where we're at. People don't need a lot, you know, like all this stuff that's going on. It's not needed. It's luxury. It's frivolous, and you know, that's fine, whatever, but that can't be the focus, you know. That's everything's sort of upside down, right?
1: It's not fine, and it's not okay. I mean, we're at the point where we're reaching the outermost limits of what our earth can sustain, right? I mean, we can't keep building more crap that we don't need. Our earth can't sustain it. There's an amazing book called The Ministry of the Future. I'm only like, I don't know, 100 pages in. But they talk, it's like this nonfiction creative work that's like 10 years down the road, where the earth is getting really hot. And India is getting super hot, and millions of people are dying because it's so hot. And it's because of overconsumption in the U.S., everywhere else, right?
0: And the first world.
1: We can't just keep consuming a bunch of crap that we don't need. And we're all, I mean, I'm a human. I'm flawed. I'm a hypocrite, right? I have a new truck. I have shit I probably, excuse my French, I have things I don't need. But at the end of the day, we just have to, like, keep each other in check. So, Sprague, when I start buying crap I don't need, say, hey.
0: Oh, I'll pipe up in a minute.
1: Thank you. Thank you.
0: Yeah.
1: Yep.
0: All right. All true words. We are going to, let's see here. We are going to get back into some jams, and I'm just trying to figure out what we're feeling like. Oh, I know.
1: How about that dead jam you were talking about?
0: Air Koskinen, who's coming here in July. We're gonna listen to a little EK.
3: When my baby went to Memphis, I wished her well. Yeah, she left me on a straight line, headed for hell. Yeah, but that's okay, baby, 'cause you know it's nothing new. Well, tell you the truth, darling,

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Yeah, so if you gotta stay here, son, just shut your mouth and chew. Well, to tell you the truth, Mama,

0: All right, that's going to do it for this week's Unclaimed Freight. Thanks, Jers and Johnny and John. What do you got, John?
1: I got a gratitude list, so I'm trying to stay positive in the mornings, and I start out by writing three things that I'm grateful for. And so today, my gratitude list, I got to see the Boulder Valley, I got to go to the Boulder Hot Springs, and I got to talk to people about a statewide initiative for ballot for bison.
0: Okay, that sounds good.
1: You got three things you're grateful for?
0: I'm grateful to be walking the planet, man. And
1: one?
0: Breathing.
1: Two?
0: My daughter.
1: Three.
0: Yeah.
1: And
0: my dog.
1: Four. Jers, what do you got?
0: Yeah.
1: What you got?
2: I'm grateful that I'm alive. I'm grateful that there's many people I love.
1: And I'm really grateful for Sprague and all the good music you play here, man.
0: Thanks, man.
1: KGVM.
0: Thanks, guys. All right, we'll see y'all next week.
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7: This is Human Capital, news and features of Montana government. I'm J.P. 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A Wyoming man was videoed tossing, kicking, and stabbing a coyote to death in a controversial video that went viral last week. Aaron Snyder of Riverton, Wyoming, says that the video is a very bad optic and has apologized that the incident was caught on video, but hasn't apologized for torturing and killing the coyote. A private investigator sent the video to news outlets last week, and the video and accompanying information were also sent to wildlife agencies and animal welfare groups in Wyoming and several other states. The video takes place in a winter landscape and begins with Snyder reaching under some sagebrush and grabbing the coyote by its tail while someone else takes video. There's blood on the ground near the sagebrush. Snyder pulls the coyote out from under the bush by the tail and flings it several yards. The coyote tries to run, but its mobility is compromised. Snyder pursues the coyote, catches up to it, and kicks it in the head. The coyote then apparently barks and falls over on its side. Snyder produces a knife, circles the prone animal, and stabs the coyote in the front shoulder and chest area. Then he kicks the animal again and taps it on the head with the knife's blade while the coyote raises its head with its mouth open, looking at him. The video was sent to news outlets and wildlife officials by a private investigator, Reese Sokaroff, who said he was hired by a client, remaining anonymous, to look into the incident. Response to the coyote video has been overwhelmingly negative. Some hunters and animal welfare advocates have condemned the depicted actions as unethical and cruel. Snyder says he was hunting coyotes in Texas during an ice storm a few years ago. In the video, Snyder is seen stabbing the coyote in the shoulder area. Prior to the video starting, Snyder said, "When I got to it, the coyote, it wasn't dead. Pulled it out of a brush pile, kicked its legs out from under it, stabbed it, you know, it was growling at me. I kicked it again." After seeing Snyder's video on Monday, Paul Ulrich, president of the Wyoming Sportsmanship Group, said, "It's encouraging to see somebody admit they made a mistake. He certainly notes that it's bad optics, and it is. But at its heart, what's in the coyote video is just bad behavior. It's cruel and the antithesis of a clean kill," Ulrich said. He added that he found Snyder's apology lacking. He didn't apologize so much as he excused it, and added that in the original video, Snyder appears to be unnecessarily cruel to the coyote with relish. After the video was made public, the Born Primitive Outdoor Clothing and Gear Company announced that it had fired Snyder. Born Primitive Outdoor supports ethical hunting and holds itself and its partners to that standard, the company said. The behavior shown in the video involving Aaron Snyder does not align with that standard. As a result, Aaron Snyder is no longer an employee of Born Primitive. Aaron Snyder says that he accepts his termination as a result of his actions. Bozeman has received an award for Best Residential Architecture of 2026. The American Institute of Architects awards winners of its 2026 AIA Housing Awards to recognize projects that showcase how beauty, safety, sustainability, and comfort can come together. The AIA Housing Award 2026 honored Bozeman Co-Housing in Bozeman, Montana by Studio Co Plus Hab. The Bozeman Co-Housing Project is the first net-zero energy co-housing community in the United States and Montana's first co-housing development. Designed in collaboration with its future residents, the 43-home community integrates compact, high-performance dwellings with shared spaces. The Bozeman Co-Housing Project is on a pedestrian-oriented site that prioritizes walkability and achieves all-electric, net-zero energy performance through passive design and efficient systems. The project in Bozeman was built during the COVID-19 pandemic amid rising construction costs and supply chain challenges. The Bozeman Co-Housing Project won the AIA Award with its sustainability, affordability, and social model in a development model that now can be replicated. This is J.P. 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
1: I'm Dr. Anthony Lizerwitz, and this is Climate Connections. Ryan Reed is from the Karuk, Hoopa, and Yurok tribes in California. Growing up, he learned how his people long used intentional fire to keep landscapes healthy.
2: But we were never able to actually go out and do those things.
1: In the early 1900s, states and the Forest Service began mandating that all fires be suppressed, effectively outlawing indigenous fire practices. The Forest Service has since reversed those policies, but their legacy remains. Many areas are overgrown with trees and brush that fuel severe fires, and the risks are growing as the climate warms. In 2020, after a deadly wildfire near his home, Reed became a wildland firefighter with the Forest Service, a job he held for 4 summers. He says at times it felt contradictory.
2: Fighting fire for an agency that have historically marginalized and oppressed my people.
1: But he wanted to help keep people safe. And now he's tackling the root of the problem by helping reduce the risk of intense fires. He co-founded Fire Generation Collaborative, a youth-led organization. The group educates people on the beneficial uses of fire and advocates for indigenous land management practices to build a more resilient future for all. Climate Connections is produced by the Yale Center for Environmental Communication. To learn more about climate change, visit climateconnections.org.

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3: I'm Rick Smith, and this is Labor History in 2. On this day in labor history, the year was 1947. That was the day the despised Taft-Hartley Act became law. It was a direct retaliatory response to the 1946 post-war strike wave where millions walked off the job after waiting years for basic demands. The labor movement mobilized against the slave labor bill through numerous rallies. The AFL joined the CIO in threatening 24-hour strikes across whole industries in protest as the bill wound its way through Congress. 11,000 soft coal miners in Pennsylvania walked out in a spontaneous protest strike earlier in the month. The bill passed over the veto of President Harry S. Truman, who would invoke it a dozen times over the course of his presidency. Many union leaders hailed Truman as a friend of labor for his 11th hour veto. Labor Party advocates were incensed that of the 219 congressional Democrats, 126 voted in favor of the bill. Practically overnight, the labor movement had been pushed back 25 years. Taft-Hartley was nothing short of disastrous for the American labor movement. With the stroke of a pen, the act criminalized many of the actions key to historic union victories in the 30s and 40s. Jurisdictional strikes, secondary boycotts, solidarity strikes, closed shops, and mass picketing were just a few of the most basic trade union activities now outlawed. The act helped fire the first shots of the McCarthy Red Scare by mandating that union officers file non-communist affidavits with the government, which was later found to be unconstitutional. The act also provided the ammunition needed to strangle strikes by empowering the president to easily acquire strike-breaking injunctions. And it allowed for the rapid growth of right-to-work laws at the state level. And because of Taft-Hartley, the union movement has suffered ever since.

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Let the midnight special shine your light on me. Let the midnight special shine a heaven-loving light on me. When I get up in the morning.

Well, jumping little Judy, she was a mighty fine girl. 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And she brought me the news that my wife was dead. That started me to grieving, whooping, hollering, and crying. Then I began to worry about the great long time.

0: Hi, this is Linda in Bozeman, Montana at the KGVM Studios 95.9. I'm glad you're listening along with me.
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0: Hi, this is Bob Wall. I've been involved with Gallatin Valley Community Radio for several years now. Not from the start, but not too long after that. 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
2: This is Human Capital, news and features of Montana government. I'm J.P. Pomnikowski. 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A Wyoming man was videoed tossing, kicking, and stabbing a coyote to death in a controversial video that went viral last week. Aaron Snyder of Riverton, Wyoming, says that the video is a very bad optic and has apologized that the incident was caught on video, but hasn't apologized for torturing and killing the coyote. A private investigator sent the video to news outlets last week, and the video and accompanying information were also sent to wildlife agencies and animal welfare groups in Wyoming and several other states. The video takes place in a winter landscape and begins with Snyder reaching under some sagebrush and grabbing the coyote by its tail while someone else takes video. There's blood on the ground near the sagebrush. Snyder pulls the coyote out from under the bush by the tail and flings it several yards. The coyote tries to run, but its mobility is compromised. Snyder pursues the coyote, catches up to it, and kicks it in the head. The coyote then apparently barks and falls over on its side. Snyder produces a knife, circles the prone animal, and stabs the coyote in the front shoulder and chest area. Then he kicks the animal again and taps it on the head with the knife's blade, while the coyote raises its head with its mouth open, looking at him. The video was sent to news outlets and wildlife officials by a private investigator, Reese Sokaroff, who said he was hired by a client, remaining anonymous, to look into the incident. Response to the coyote video has been overwhelmingly negative. Some hunters and animal welfare advocates have condemned the depicted actions as unethical and cruel. Snyder says he was hunting coyotes in Texas during an ice storm a few years ago. In the video, Snyder is seen stabbing the coyote in the shoulder area. Prior to the video starting, Snyder said, "When I got to it, the coyote, it wasn't dead. Pulled it out of a brush pile, kicked its legs out from under it, stabbed it, you know, it was growling at me. I kicked it again." After seeing Snyder's video on Monday, Paul Ulrich, president of the Wyoming Sportsmanship Group, said, It's encouraging to see somebody admit they made a mistake. He certainly notes that it's bad optics, and it is. But at its heart, what's in the coyote video is just bad behavior. It's cruel and the antithesis of a clean kill, Ulrich said. He added that he found Snyder's apology lacking. He didn't apologize so much as he excused it, and added that in the original video, Snyder appears to be unnecessarily cruel to the coyote with relish. After the video was made public, the Born Primitive Outdoor Clothing and Gear Company announced that it had fired Snyder. Born Primitive Outdoor supports ethical hunting and holds itself and its partners to that standard, the company said. The behavior shown in the video involving Aaron Snyder does not align with that standard. As a result, Aaron Snyder is no longer an employee of Born Primitive. Aaron Snyder says that he accepts his termination as a result of his actions. Bozeman has received an award for Best Residential Architecture of 2026. The American Institute of Architects awards winners of its 2026 AIA Housing Awards to recognize projects that showcase how beauty, safety, sustainability, and comfort can come together. The AIA Housing Award 2026 honored Bozeman Co-Housing in Bozeman, Montana by Studio Co Plus Hab. The Bozeman Co-Housing Project is the first net-zero energy co-housing community in the United States and Montana's first co-housing development. Designed in collaboration with its future residents, the 43-home community integrates compact, high-performance dwellings with shared spaces. The Bozeman Co-Housing Project is on a pedestrian-oriented site that prioritizes walkability and achieves all-electric, net-zero energy performance through passive design and efficient systems. The project in Bozeman was built during the COVID-19 pandemic amid rising construction costs and supply chain challenges. The Bozeman Co-Housing Project won the AIA Award with its sustainability, affordability, and social model in a development model that now can be replicated. This is J.P. 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
1: I'm Dr. Anthony Lizerwitz, and this is Climate Connections. Ryan Reed is from the Karuk, Hoopa, and Yurok tribes in California. Growing up, he learned how his people long used intentional fire to keep landscapes healthy.
2: But we were never able to actually go out and do those things.
1: In the early 1900s, states and the Forest Service began mandating that all fires be suppressed, effectively outlawing indigenous fire practices. The Forest Service has since reversed those policies, but their legacy remains. Many areas are overgrown with trees and brush that fuel severe fires, and the risks are growing as the climate warms. In 2020, after a deadly wildfire near his home, Reed became a wildland firefighter with the Forest Service, a job he held for 4 summers. He says at times it felt contradictory.
2: Fighting fire for an agency that have historically marginalized and oppressed my people.
1: But he wanted to help keep people safe. And now he's tackling the root of the problem by helping reduce the risk of intense fires. He co-founded Fire Generation Collaborative, a youth-led organization. The group educates people on the beneficial uses of fire and advocates for indigenous land management practices to build a more resilient future for all. Climate Connections is produced by the Yale Center for Environmental Communication. To learn more about climate change, visit climateconnections.org.

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3: I'm Rick Smith, and this is Labor History in Two. On this day in labor history, the year was 1947. That was the day the despised Taft-Hartley Act became law. It was a direct retaliatory response to the 1946 post-war strike wave where millions walked off the job after waiting years for basic demands. The labor movement mobilized against the slave labor bill through numerous rallies. The AFL joined the CIO in threatening 24-hour strikes across whole industries in protest as the bill wound its way through Congress. 11,000 soft coal miners in Pennsylvania walked out in a spontaneous protest strike earlier in the month. The bill passed over the veto of President Harry S. Truman, who would invoke it a dozen times over the course of his presidency. Many union leaders hailed Truman as a friend of labor for his 11th hour veto. Labor Party advocates were incensed that of the 219 congressional Democrats, 126 voted in favor of the bill. Practically overnight, the labor movement had been pushed back 25 years. Taft-Hartley was nothing short of disastrous for the American labor movement. With the stroke of a pen, the act criminalized many of the actions key to historic union victories in the 30s and 40s. Jurisdictional strikes, secondary boycotts, solidarity strikes, closed shops, and mass picketing were just a few of the most basic trade union activities now outlawed. The act helped fire the first shots of the McCarthy Red Scare by mandating that union officers file non-communist affidavits with the government, which was later found to be unconstitutional. The act also provided the ammunition needed to strangle strikes by empowering the president to easily acquire strike-breaking injunctions. And it allowed for the rapid growth of right-to-work laws at the state level. And because of Taft-Hartley, the union movement has suffered ever since.

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face. Oh, when you told me I was being replaced, and now you're begging me.

C'est l'ombre de Bible in Washington, D.C. I said, say yes.

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0: Good morning. 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
3: Forget the meaning of life. What's the reason for it? Well, we can give you one answer by going old school, and nothing is older than the rocks. The exposed sedimentary layers in the Grand Canyon are as much as 1.8 billion years old, and there are rocks in Greenland that are twice as ancient. And since rocks record the past, we turn to geology to help us explain how we got from there to here. And I'm here, and I'm Seth Shostak.
4: I'm Molly Bentley. Welcome to Big Picture Science, produced at the SETI Institute, where researchers investigate the nature and origin of life. On Big Picture Science, we step back to get the wide-angle view on science and technology, and in this episode, we rock on with geology. From how the physical composition and topography of the planet defined trade routes, provided a home for the Roman Empire, and created restrictive island habitats that limited evolutionary options. And if you doubt that, just ask the dodo. And now human activity is sufficiently changing the planet to warrant a new geologic age, one incorporating the Greek name for human, the Anthropocene. How will we continue to shape Earth's future and our own fate? It's geology is destiny.

0: A number of highly improbable events led up to you being right here, right now. For an historian, a chronicle of those events might include the development of agriculture, the rise and fall of empires, the industrial and technological revolutions, and the origin of the route of the number 51 bus that ferried you across town.
1: Geologist and historical scientist Walter Alvarez offers a wider perspective, one that encompasses deep space and time, and that explains how we happen to even be on this planet, a small rock hurtling through the cosmos. In other words, his purview is 4 billion years of Earth's history.
0: Dr. Alvarez, who along with his father Luis, developed the impact theory of dinosaur extinction in the 1980s, is interested in big history, from the Big Bang to the forces of continental drift to the appearance of low-lying topography in northern New York State that facilitated the growth of the U.S. Dr. Alvarez has geologic explanations for the appearance of life on this planet and why we are where we are right now.
1: A Most Improbable Journey is Dr. Alvarez's book, A Big History of Our Planet and Ourselves.
2: Like so many people, I love history. I love reading history just for pleasure and for understanding the human situation that we find ourselves in. But unlike most people, I'm also interested in the history of the Earth and how it has influenced the human world that we live in. So most people, in thinking about history, would take the physical world just as the stage on which human history has unfolded. But for me, Earth history is its own interesting subject. And by looking at those rocks, we can find out what happened in the past, because rocks remember the past. And so that's what we're doing out there with those hammers. We're breaking off pieces of rock that will tell us about things that happened in the past, which in turn have influenced the world we live in today.
0: Well, let me take a specific example. You take a train ride in the book, or you describe one, in which you go from New York to the Midwest and on further eventually. And out of New York, you don't go directly west toward Chicago. You go north, up the river, up the Hudson River, and then eventually you make a left turn where the Erie Canal was, and you go through kind of a flat spot between the mountains that line the East Coast. And you point out that if that flat spot wasn't there, New York might not be New York, the East Coast, the Midwest, the whole history might have been different.
2: Yeah, that's a wonderful example. The Erie Canal played such an important role in the development of our country in the early 19th century. You know, right after the Revolutionary War, people like George Washington were really worried that the United States was just this set of former colonies that were trapped between the Atlantic Ocean and the Appalachian Mountains. And Washington was worried that it might be the French or the English or the Spanish who would colonize or build and develop the area west of the Appalachian Mountains, and that would thoroughly trap the United States in that coastal strip. And so they searched for the best way to get across the mountains, and it turned out to be by going up the Hudson River, which itself is a wonderful river. It was scoured out by glaciers, and it's tidal, so the tides will help carry your boat up. And so you could get up to Albany real easily. And then they found that they could turn left, as you say, and follow the route of what became the Erie Canal and get as far as Buffalo and on to the Midwest. And so that really opened up the center of what is now the United States to the people who lived in those former 13 colonies.
0: So, in other words, this flat spot allowed easy communication from, well, New York, really, and the whole East Coast, since New York is on the water, all the way to the Midwest, to the Great Lakes, so that they could use the lakes for further transportation. But why was this flat spot there? I'm from Virginia, and there's a wall of mountains that separate where I am from Ohio, for example, and there's no easy way across them if you're just trying to dig a canal. What is it that accounted for the fact that we have this flat spot up in upper New York State?
2: Well, your mountains in Virginia, the Blue Ridge, are folded mountains. It's as if the layers of rock there, sedimentary rock, had been pushed like pushing a rug across the floor, and they'd been folded up into a long series of folds. That's what the Blue Ridge are part of that. But as you go north, up through Pennsylvania, and once you get into western New York State, that all has been pushed up by the rise of the Adirondack Mountains in northern New York State, and there's a kind of a saddle between the two, and that's where the Erie Canal goes. So it's really there as a result of the geological history that built the Appalachians.
0: What about the river systems of the Midwest? We have the Missouri and the Mississippi systems, and they've funneled lots of smaller rivers down to the Gulf of Mexico and so forth. And, you know, that was really important in the early development of the United States. Was it just convenient, or was that essential in your view?
2: Well, let me quote from a friend of mine, Steve Dutch, who's a geologist in Green Bay, and he's made a really interesting point, which is that if the last ice age had had less ice than it did, in other words, if it hadn't been so cold and built up such big ice sheets in Canada, then the Ohio River and the Missouri River would not have followed the lines that they follow now. They might be way up north in Canada. And in that case, there would not be the Ohio River, which is what really opened up the middle of the continent to the Americans.
0: Well, crossing the Atlantic and going back a little bit in time, let's go back to Europe for a moment, in the late 16th century, in 1588, in which the Spanish Armada is defeated. Now, you know, I always figured that was the intrepid nature of the British Navy, but apparently geology played an important role here.
2: Well, in the first place, the whole point of the Armada was for the Spanish army, which was in what's now Belgium, to be transported over to England, which had become Protestant because Henry VIII wanted to divorce one of his wives, right? So the Spanish wanted to bring England back to Catholicism, and they were going to have to transport their army across the English Channel. And if the Ice Age had been different, there might not have been an English Channel there, and the army could have just walked into England. But they were going to have to transport their army from Belgium to England, and the English were trying to stop them. And one night in 1588, as the Armada was anchored just offshore of Belgium, the wind happened to be blowing towards the land. And so the English set fire to some old ships and let the wind blow them into where the Armada was anchored. And they so completely confused and disorganized the Armada that it was basically the end of that attempt to invade England. And so that's why English is spoken in California as well as Spanish.
0: I like studying a little bit of ancient history, in particular Roman history. Is there some geological reason why Italy is Italy and therefore Rome could be Rome?
2: There certainly is. It's very dependent on Earth history. And the reason is something that you can see if you look at a map of the Western Mediterranean. You'll see that between Spain on the west and Italy on the east, there are the two islands of Corsica and Sardinia, which are aligned north-south. Well, we now know from geological evidence that those islands used to be up against the coast of France. And maybe 25 million years ago, something like that, they rotated away from France to their present position. And as they did, they collided with a submarine plateau, which was not above sea level, but the collision pushed it up above sea level. And that made the Apennine Mountains, which are the backbone of Italy. And that's why Italy is there. So without that rotation of those two islands, there would have been no Italy and no Rome for you to be interested in, and no Catholic Church and no Renaissance. So that's a pretty big deal in terms of what Earth history has done to influence our world.
0: Walter, as an astronomer, I sometimes get accused of being a low-grade physicist. I can't really argue against the low-grade part, but I kind of wonder in geology whether you don't confront the same sort of thing where people say, look, geology, I mean, it's just chemistry. It's no more than chemistry. Or maybe a little biology thrown in when you have sedimentary rock or something.
2: Well, Seth, I get the same sort of thing that you get. Geology is not usually ranked up high on the list of sciences along with physics and chemistry. But I think there's a really important point to make, and that is that physics and chemistry are what I think of as process sciences. In other words, they tell us what can happen. Physics tells you that things will fall down, they're not going to fall up. So those two sciences tell you what can happen. But there are other sciences, which I think of as historical sciences, and they tell us what did happen. And that would include astronomy, it would include geology, it would include biology and archaeology and several others. So those are the sciences that, for me, as somebody who finds history fascinating, are the most interesting.
0: I'm going to go back even farther in time, Walter, even perhaps to before the birth of the Earth. Carl Sagan famously said, "We are star stuff," and he didn't mean our potential to hit it big in Hollywood. He meant something else by that. Maybe you could tell me what he meant, and was it true?
2: Well, what he meant was that right after the beginning of the cosmos, when the Big Bang was completed, there really were only two elements of any importance at all, and that was hydrogen and helium. And we're made of a lot of other things. We have hydrogen in us, but we also have carbon, we have oxygen, we have sulfur, and lots of other things in us. And Carl's point was that those other elements were cooked up inside of stars. They were byproducts of the nuclear reactions that make stars shine. And then they got spread all over the cosmos when the stars that they were in exploded as supernovas. And so that's a really wonderful point, and that's something that big historians have picked up on. You know, the big historians, many of whom come from a background in the humanities, they understand that we are star stuff.
0: Yeah, it's sobering to me to think that my innards were once the innards of a very large star somewhere, some star we don't even know about.
2: Mm-hmm. Let me just finish the comment about Carl's statement that we're star stuff, because to a geologist, that's not the whole story, because after a supernova explosion, all of those other elements that have been made are all mixed up, and they're all diluted. Supposing you were in a spaceship going to another star and you needed silicon to make some computer replacement parts, and you kind of put out a scoop, you wouldn't get it because the silicon is not concentrated. But what the geologists understand is that we are made of star stuff concentrated by Earth, because Earth has all sorts of physical and chemical processes that will make for concentrations of gold in one place and concentrations of carbon as coal in another place and concentrations of silicon in sand. And every one of those concentration processes is fascinating in its own right. And every deposit of metals or nonmetals or anything else valuable has its own fascinating history. So what we like to say as Earth historians is that we are made of star stuff concentrated by Earth.
0: Well, finally then, Walter, this is a big question that to me is big history, but maybe not to everyone. If the dinosaurs hadn't been wiped out 66 million years ago, a discovery that you, of course, were involved with, would we be having this conversation? Was our existence as an intelligent species such a close-run thing that, you know, if that asteroid had arrived an hour later and missed the Earth, there'd be dinosaurs in Berkeley?
2: I think that it's very likely that that would be the case. I mean, it's common for people to think of dinosaurs as something sort of outmoded and just kind of falling apart because it wasn't very well adapted. That's the common use of dinosaur as a metaphor for somebody who's outdated. But the dinosaurs were doing extremely well. And they had been the dominant large land animals on Earth for 150 million years. And it appears that there were mammals around for most or all of that time who never got very big and just ran around trying not to get stepped on. And then what you see in the rock record, which remember that's the record that we have of Earth history, what you see from the fossils is that immediately after the dinosaurs came to an end at the time of that impact in Mexico, these little mammals start becoming larger and larger. You know, not a single one, but over the generations, they become large. And so now we have huge mammals like whales and elephants. I think it's very likely that if it hadn't been for that impact and the extinction of dinosaurs, that dinosaurs would still be around. They might have become intelligent, and mammals might still have been breakfast.
0: Walter Alvarez, thank you so very much for speaking with us.
2: It's a pleasure. Thank you.
1: Walter Alvarez is professor of geology at the University of California, Berkeley, one of the founders, along with his father, Luis, of the impact theory of dinosaur extinction, and the author of A Most Improbable Journey, A Big History of Our Planet and Ourselves. So talk about not taking our planet for granted.
0: Yes, indeed. Yeah. You're allowed to rock on, but don't take it for granted. I think everybody understands that geology must have had a big influence on, you know, the evolution of life here. I mean, a little more water, and maybe there wouldn't be any continents, and so we'd all be fish and so forth. But to me, some of the most interesting things were the little details of geology, of really the recent past, the extent of the ice ages affecting the river system in the U.S., or rocks moving around the Mediterranean that allowed Italy to develop, things like that, they're kind of just so stories, but they're so interesting.
1: I like to think of us as fish doing the show.
0: Yeah, that's right.
1: Probably go along swimmingly?
0: Yes.
1: What were you going to say?
0: And, well, at the end, you could say fin.
1: The Earth's geologic features create opportunity, but also limitations for life. Up next, a new take on the disappearance of the dodo.
0: It's Geology is Destiny on Big Picture Science.

0: The dodo gets no respect. I mean, its name is a synonym for a silly person or a simpleton.
1: Hey, dodo, look over here. Ha ha, made you look.
0: Supposedly earned because of the popular perception that this flightless bird's stupidity led to its quick extinction by human hunters in the mid-17th century.
2: Now take your average pigeon. Sure, it's a pedestrian nuisance blocking your way down the sidewalk.
0: Excuse me.
3: Oh, you want to get by?
0: Yes, please.
3: Hey, everybody. How about we let Mr. Pennyloafers here pass on the sidewalk? But first, we'll spruce it up for him real nice.
0: Never mind. I'll go around.
2: But we give the pigeon grudging respect for being so adaptive to its urban surroundings.
3: Yeah, you'll go around.
2: And studies have confirmed that the pigeon is no bird brain. Pigeons can count up to 9 and identify and categorize objects.
3: Hey, Bob, Ted, Nancy, Earl, Frankie, Marvin, Elsie, Sonia, and One Leg. You four surround the hot dog stand. The rest of yous keep watch on that ledge. Except for you, One Leg. You're excused. Go hop around that woman on the bench eating the poppy seed bagel.
0: And they demonstrate precise aim with parked cars. Okay, that's the pigeon. And a few years ago, it was determined that the pigeon and dove family also includes the dodo.
2: And now, a study of part of the dodo's skull, called the brain case, suggests that the bird was at least as smart as its relatives. The dodo was highly adaptive to its surroundings, which encompassed the island of Mauritius, east of Madagascar in the Indian Ocean. But if it was so smart, then why did the dodo go extinct?
0: More than one predator played a role, says Ohenya Gold, an instructor in the Department of Anatomical Studies at Stony Brook University in New York. And the bird, which had lost its ability to fly as part of its adaptation to its island environment, was not able to evolve fast enough under multiple new pressures.
2: The geology of the island played a part in shaping the dodo's destiny. It had nowhere else to go. Our new assessment of the dodo's smarts comes from Dr. Gold's measurements of the volume of its brain case. She used a rare skull housed at the Natural History Museum in London.
4: What I did was I CT scanned the skull. I infilled the brain case digitally to come up with a 3D computer model of what the brain looked like. And then I used that model to figure out the volume of the brain and compared it to that of a modern pigeon. So it's not just comparing the brain volume in a dodo to the brain volume in a pigeon, though. You have to take into account the size of the animals. So the dodo is actually a really big pigeon. It's 2 or 3 feet tall. It's pretty robust. So once you standardize for the difference in body sizes, then that's when you get this ratio that makes the dodo brain pretty much comparable to that of a pigeon for its size.
0: Okay, so about the IQ of a pigeon, I guess. So what do we know about the IQ of pigeons? I mean, are they really that smart? I've never seen them quote poetry.
4: Pigeons are not... They're about middle of the road, I'd say, for birds. We have some birds that are incredibly smart, like parrots and crows. And then we have pigeons, which everyone thinks of as these really stupid birds, but only because we're so used to seeing them everywhere. In the World Wars, they were trained to carry messages between different posts, and they're used as homing pigeons, so they can find their way around very easily. They're very trainable, so they're actually not that stupid.
0: Okay, but some people may wonder, how can you ever know how smart an animal was that is now extinct? I mean, the dinosaurs being an obvious example.
4: Yeah, that's a great question. So we can't observe them directly. So the only thing we can really do is measure the volume of their brain, see how much brain actually fills up that brain case, and compare it to their body size, compare it to close relatives, and use their brain volume as a proxy for intelligence. We can't really get at the intelligence question because we can't observe behaviors directly.
0: Okay, so this is something they call, I believe, the encephalization quotient. In other words, it's the relative size of the brain to the size of the animal. I mean, if you have a big brain in a small animal, it's probably smart. If you have a small brain in a big animal, it's probably not so smart, that kind of thing.
4: Exactly, yep.
0: It turns out that they were smarter than we thought, but, you know, if there were still dodos walking around today, how would we know that they, well, that's a pretty smart bird? I mean, what would they do that would indicate that they were not, you know, the dumbest birds on the island?
4: So if you present an animal with a new stimulus and you watch how it reacts to it, you can get an idea of what is going on in their mind. So let's say you saw a dodo running around and you wanted to see how easily frightened it is or something of that nature. You could put a box that might spring open like a jack-in-the-box or something like that and see how it reacts to that sort of stimulus. And if it just runs away without any further exploration, then that seems like an automatic response without much further mental processing. Whereas if it gets startled but then comes and investigates and sort of pecks at it, smells it, checks it out a little bit further, then maybe that would be a little bit sign of further thought processes going on in there.
0: So the dodo has become an icon of a dumb animal, but it doesn't seem to have been so dumb. Why did whoever described the dodos call them dumb?
4: That's actually been sort of contended in the past couple of years. Originally, the thought was that dodos got this reputation for being dumb because humans killed them off so quickly. Mauritius, which is the island where dodos lived, was discovered in the late 1500s, and within 100 years, the dodo was extinct. Part of that is because the dodos were the largest birds on the island. They didn't have any natural predators. So when humans showed up, they weren't afraid of humans. They got herded onto the boats and used for fresh meat for sailors. Rats and pigs and other introduced animals would eat the eggs and the baby dodos. So they got wiped out really quickly, indirectly and directly, because of humans. I think that is what led to them getting this reputation, just because it was thought that if animals can't adapt to people in a short amount of time, then they're pretty dumb. Because if you're getting eaten, maybe run away from the thing. But if you're on a small island, then it's kind of hard to get away from the things that are eating not you as an adult, but also your eggs and your hatchlings.
0: It sounds like we're blaming them for their
4: exactly.
0: own extinction, for what we did to them, right?
4: Exactly.
0: All right. It didn't fly, though. I mean, it is true that it couldn't get away by just flying away, right?
4: That's right. Yep. It was a giant extinct flightless pigeon.
0: Okay. And it didn't need to fly, presumably, because there wasn't anything that was going to eat it until the humans showed up.
4: Yeah, that's right. Flying is actually really difficult, and it requires a lot of muscle activity, a lot of power, a lot of endurance. So if you don't need that, it makes a lot more sense in the grand scheme to make your life on land.
0: Well, you find other surprising anatomy for the dodo. For example, there's this curvature of its semicircular canal in the ear. I don't know whether that made it more susceptible to seasickness, but it probably didn't swim any more than it could fly. But that did apparently suggest a highly developed olfactory sense, that it could smell things. And that's not so general for birds, is it?
4: No. So the olfactory system in birds is usually very small. They rely more on sight than smell. So to find an expanded olfactory system in a dodo, and actually in its closest relative, the Rodriguez solitaire has the same sort of protrusion of scent region in its brain, is actually really interesting. That means that they're doing something fundamentally different from other birds and from other pigeons, in fact. They're relying more on their sense of smell, which could mean that they were rooting around in the dirt trying to find fruit or other vegetable matter, other animals to eat, and not relying so much on their eyesight.
0: Well, you say that it has been recently contended, in other words, maybe disputed, that they went extinct because it was dumb. What were some of the other suggestions being made here?
4: So the extinction cause is what's been contended. In the past, it was assumed that it was directly because humans ate all the dodos. Recently, we realized that it wasn't so much humans eating them all, more so the species they brought to Mauritius with them, like rats and pigs that were eating the eggs and the hatchlings, as well as humans eating the adults.
0: Well, that's a scenario that's played out elsewhere, hasn't it?
4: Yeah. I think any time that humans end up on an island, many animals end up going extinct.
0: So maybe the dodos are no more, not because they were so tasty, but because they had to confront our pets or our vermin or whatever. What does this tell biologists? I mean, you know, what's the significance of knowing why the dodo went extinct?
4: I think part of it is because, as as scientists, we like to know as close to the truth as we can get. So having that sorted out just pleases us as scientists, but also it helps us figure out how to conserve species on islands today. So if we know the root cause of extinctions in the past, we can try to avoid them in scenarios today as we're trying to conserve as many species as possible in these modern day extinctions that we're seeing.
0: Maybe you could tell me a little bit about the role of island geography. The fact that this all occurred on an island, these dodos weren't on a continent anywhere, they were on an island. And so how did that play into their extinction?
4: When you live on an island, there's fewer places for you to go. So if something is attacking you from one side, the furthest you can get is the other side. There's not this vast continent where you can escape to. There's no refuge for you. So because of that, and because they're flightless, I mean, they couldn't even leave the island and go somewhere else to find a place to live. They were really limited in their ability to escape humans and their introduced pets as well. So we didn't give them much option, basically.
0: Well, finally, Ohanya, in general, what is the role of living on an island in terms of shaping evolution? No man is an island, but obviously some birds were, and they confront evolutionary challenges that we don't see on larger land masses.
4: Islands are actually really interesting because they will appear out of seemingly nowhere, usually underwater volcanoes, and they have these brand new habitats that are uninhabited. So when animals actually do make it onto these islands, they can adapt very quickly to these empty niches, and that makes them very adaptable, very suited for the environments that they're in, but not able to change rapidly when new threats face them.
0: Ohanya Gold, thank you so very much for speaking with us.
4: Thank you for having me.
2: Ohanya Gold is an instructor in the Department of Anatomical Sciences at Stony Brook University. Well, the dodo may not be smarter than your average bear, we don't know, but is certainly smarter than we thought it was, and smart enough, intelligent enough to adapt to its surroundings. So in the island that it lived, it knew what it needed to do. But then when new threats came along, it was stuck because there was nowhere to go.
0: Yeah, it was literally limited by being only on a small island. I have to also say the hubris in saying that just because we wiped them out, they must have been stupid. I mean, you know, we haven't wiped out the housefly, and I don't consider them particularly smart, certainly not smarter than a bird like the dodo.

0: Well, we heard Dr. Gold say that if we knew the root cause of extinctions in the past, we could try to avoid them in scenarios today. Well, we are all island residents of Earth, and this planet is changing due to human activity. Indeed, so much so that we may be entering a new geologic era, the Anthropocene. So what is our fate when there's no other planet, no planet B, to go to?
1: That's next. It's Geology is Destiny on Big Picture Science.

0: If you want to know what the weather is, we'll take a glance outside the window. But that's also a good way to figure out which geologic epoch we're presently in.
1: Even if it's snowing and the mercury is falling, and no matter how many snowplows you see out your window, you're not gazing upon an ice age, not a woolly mammoth in sight. They thrived during the Pleistocene, or Ice Age, when glaciers pushed down as far as the 40th parallel and a third of the Earth's surface was covered in ice.
0: The ice vanished, as well as a lot of hirsute tuskers, about 11,700 years ago. And we've been in the relatively balmy Holocene ever since.
1: But scientists now suggest that Earth has entered a new phase of geologic history, one defined by human activities. It's so distinct, it requires its own name, the Anthropocene.
0: Humans have left their mark on island Earth, and like the dodo, we don't yet have another island to hop to.
1: Earth in human hands is astrobiologist David Grinspoon's account of how we have changed the planet and how we might shape its and our own future.
0: David, the history of the planet is long. As you well know as a planetary scientist, Earth has witnessed some critical events that have shaped its trajectory, the arrival of oxygen-producing bacteria, the collision with an asteroid that wiped out 75% of life. How would you characterize the time we're in now, one that scientists say is deserving of a new name, the Anthropocene?
2: What's new and very strange about right now is that the planet is being changed by cognitive forces. We are the first geological force that is aware of itself. Never before has there been a geological force changing the planet that can go, oh, look at what we're doing. And the promise of that, of course, is that then you can say, oh, should we keep doing this? Or maybe we don't like the way this is going. We can change course. The cyanobacteria, I don't think, had that option when they polluted the atmosphere with oxygen.
0: They weren't aware of the fact they were going to kill a lot of things.
2: No. And that in itself won't necessarily save us, but it gives us the potential to behave in a different way.
0: Well, this moment of our geological age is therefore called the Anthropocene. Anthro, in Greek, of course, refers to humans. Geologists say that we're moving out of the Holocene, which is what we're in now, and entering into the Anthropocene. What exactly defines this new geologic era, if you had to write it down into a textbook?
2: Well, there's a debate about that now, when exactly it starts. And for some of us, that doesn't really matter. We can say, well, it's here, we're changing the planet. That's actually kind of obvious if you look at the numbers of how the hydrological cycle's changing, how the atmosphere is changing, all these indicators. But the stratigraphers, the people who define the geological timescale, they want an actual moment. They want a layer in the strata where they can put their golden spike and say, here's when it begins. So that's led to kind of an interesting debate. Some people think it ought to be the horizon of radioactive isotopes left over from the first nuclear bomb tests. Some people think it ought to be the signature of when carbon dioxide started going up in the atmosphere from the Industrial Revolution. Some people think it should be 7,000 years ago when we first changed the climate by clearing enough land for crops so that changed the atmosphere. So it's been a kind of feisty debate. And my view is I don't really care when they decide the actual start date is. I find the debate interesting because it's sort of, if you look at all those potential beginning times as a set, it's kind of a narration of the encroachment of humans on the planet and all the major steps we've taken.
0: I would think maybe the appearance in the sediment, the sedimentary layers being dug up 100 million years from now, of aluminum tab tops, because they'll survive, right?
2: And Twinkie wrappers and Twinkies themselves will probably survive.
0: Okay, well, you're a planetary scientist. You compare the story of Earth to that of other planets. What kind of perspective does that give you? Because they obviously don't have an Anthropocene.
2: Yeah. Well, so my two favorite planets to compare Earth to are Venus and Mars, the neighbors that flank us on either side. And you go back to the very early days when all three planets were spanking new baby planets. And as far as we can tell, they were all very similar in their environments. And these three planets all went through catastrophic changes. Mars lost its water and froze. Venus lost its water and broiled, and Earth went through the catastrophe of the origin of life. And it may be strange to call that a

0: blip and with that layer of pull tabs and Twinkie wrappers? Or is this actually the beginning of a phase, perhaps for the rest of the history of the planet, when cognition and awareness are part of how the planet operates to the very early days? And of course, that depends a lot on what to what extent we get our act together over the next few centuries.
1: Yeah, but still, that's all pretty short time scale. I mean, yes, Venus went bad. Venus is a particular interest of yours. But it didn't go bad over the course of, 10,000 years or anything like that. I mean, 10,000 years in the geologic record is it's a width of a human hair. I don't know what it is, but it's pretty short.
0: Yeah, it's really short. It's practically instantaneous. And that's, some geologists, that's the basis on which they object to this notion that we've entered a new phase. The Anthropocene, they say, well, but it's too short. How can that be a geological time? And yet, from another point of view, that's part of what's so shocking about these changes is that nearly every cycle, all the geochemical cycles of Earth, the carbon cycle, the nitrogen cycle, the sulfur cycle, and the water cycle, and, the climate, all these things are really perturbed in a dramatic way and in such a short time scale. So depending on how you look at it, it's so short, it's not really a geological event, or the fact that it's so short and so dramatic makes it an extreme geological event.
1: You look at the geologic history of Earth, obviously, and mass extinctions are part of that history. What makes you say that we're in an extinction-level event today?
0: Well, the rate at which species are disappearing from the planet right now, almost completely due to our activities and habitat loss, climate change, destruction of a land for agriculture and so forth, the rate of that loss is on course for a mass extinction. We haven't caused a mass extinction yet, but if you compare the rate at which species are being lost now to the beginning phases of some of those mass extinctions, and if you project it, another couple centuries into the future, then it would quantitatively be a mass extinction.
1: Now, one thing that is noticed by maybe not so much geologists as zoologists, biologists, is that if you have an island ecology, things can go bad very quickly because you don't have, the options to, if you will, diversify either where you're living or your species or something like that. And here we are, Earth, it's probably the best place to be in the solar system, all deference to Venus and so forth. And maybe it's the best place to be in this part of the galaxy. Who knows? There's no planet B that we know of. Maybe there's not enough time for us to evolve and solve this problem. What do you think?
0: Well, I think that we are going to solve this problem, and there's time, but it's a question of how much pain are we going to cause? How difficult is it going to be? Think about the fact there's going to be a 22nd and a 23rd century. We won't be using fossil fuels, even if we are the dumbest we could be. We won't be using fossil fuels by the 23rd century because there won't be any left. And population is going to level out and actually level off and start to decline. All projections show this probably later in this century. Now, the question is, what's it going to look like, the path between here and there? We can do this the easy way or we could do this the hard way. And the way I look at it is that if we do this in the wrong way, the 21st century could be as bad as the 20th century. And when I say that, people say, what are you talking about? The 20th century was great. But actually, if you consider the 100 million people or so that died in famines and wars, it wasn't all that great. And I think we're looking at that scale of tragedy if we don't get our act together. But we are going to get through this, and there will be a world. And in my view, sometime by the 22nd century, we'll probably be removing carbon dioxide from the atmosphere and starting to repair some of the damage that we've done now. And we'll look back on this time and say, can you believe that we were that stupid and we were driving around in these primitive cars? What were we thinking?
1: You're right that Homo sapiens has dodged extinction events in the past on the basis of ingenuity, if nothing else. Maybe you could give a few examples of what we've done in the past.
0: Yeah, I mean, one thing that gives me hope is that I see that we have the capacity, in a sense, to reinvent ourselves. That's what we're talking about, to find a new relationship between our species and the world. And we've done this before when we faced existential crises. There have been a few times when the human species was almost wiped out. Famously, at least among, paleo biologists, 190,000 years ago, there was some kind of a genetic bottleneck where it looks as though the human species was almost wiped out and then repopulated from, you know, perhaps just something like 1,000 people. Really almost almost all gone. And
1: Is that why we all look the same now?
0: Well, actually, it is why human beings have a very low genetic diversity compared to some other

0: other mammalian species, we are all very, very closely related. And it is because we re-radiated from this time when almost all of us were gone. And one idea that is supported by some field work that some paleontologists have done is that there was a place in southern Africa on the coast called Pinnacle Point, where there's a site with some fossils and some artifacts, where we were hunter-gatherers. And we couldn't be hunter-gatherers anymore because there was climate change and there was an ice age and the game that disappeared. And so most people died out. But this group of people living on the coast figured out how to dive for shellfish, and they invented new technology that required new levels of cooperation and language. And some people believe that that was the birth of modern humans. Out of this crisis, they found a new way to work together and invented new technology and found a new way to live. And we've done that before, and it's through our ability to work in groups and use our imagination to solve problems and find new solutions when it seems as though there are none. That's how we've survived before. And in a certain sense, in an enlarged way, I think that's our challenge now. We're very good at local survival problems, at solving local survival problems, but we've never really grappled with ourselves as a global entity. And that's what we have to do now. We have to sort of enlarge our conception of ourselves and learn to act globally.
1: You know, we're talking about the Anthropocene. That's rather self-referential. But one thing that might happen even in less time than the 10,000 years we've been talking about is that we invent our successors, some sort of machines, and we're taking the anthro out of the Anthropocene, yeah. And maybe we'll soon be entering, I don't know, the Machinocene. Any thoughts on that?
0: Yeah, could be. I mean, some people do object to this word Anthropocene, not just because it might be machines, but because it seems very self-aggrandizing. You know, other species don't get a geological age named after them. Why do we? And, you know, does that serve this sort of human-centered, egotistical view? And maybe it does, but I actually think it's a healthy thing to acknowledge the level of the effect that we're having on the planet, and that maybe it's actually a step towards accepting responsibility to say, yep, objectively, if you look at what's happening, it's us. But will it continue to be us is an interesting question. And I introduce a different term in my book, Earth in Human Hands. I say that this could be the beginning of the Sapiozoic eon, and that planets may have Sapiozoic eons, meaning, and that's also sort of an aspirational term because that means wisdom, just like we're called Homo sapiens. Are we really wise apes? Well, it's a nice thought. So Sapiozoic would be the eon of geological history in which a planet is sustainably and wisely managed. And it doesn't refer specifically to us. It's not necessarily the Anthropocene, because that way I can talk about a Sapiozoic on other planets where extraterrestrials have achieved this. And in fact, there could be a Sapiozoic on Earth that is not human beings. It could be our machine descendants, or if we really blow it, it could be, you know, the crows or the honeybees or the termites or the meerkats or whoever in the future gets a little bit smarter and learns how to use technology and build a civilization.
1: David Grinswoon, thanks so very much for speaking with us.
0: Oh, thanks a lot for having me on. Always a good time.
2: David Grinswoon is an astrobiologist at the Planetary Science Institute. His book is Earth in Human Hands, Shaping Our Planet's Future.
1: Well, what we've heard in the show is that even though we have the hubris to think that where we are, our society, our culture, our species, is the result largely of our own efforts, our own volition, in fact, there's always geology setting the stage, controlling things. It's like a puppeteer. It's been in charge for a long time.
2: And as Walter Alvarez said, it's been shaping human history since the early universe and through the Ice Age and up to the development of civilization. And any island species knows that an isolated bit of land comes with opportunities, but also limitations. Just ask the dodo.
1: Yeah, and the hope is that we don't become something analogous to the dodo, because we're on this island called Earth. In fact, that reminds me of a film, This Island Earth.
2: But the difference is that the dodo did not change its habitat. It didn't modify its habitat, island habitat, and we are modifying ours.
1: Exactly. And what's interesting here, what we hear from David Grinspoon, is that, you know, for the first time in history, in a sense, we're kind of replacing geology as the driver of everything that happens here on Earth with our own efforts. It's the Anthropocene, because geology, generally speaking, works rather slowly. Think of tectonic plates or ice ages coming and going and so forth. And here we are doing things in a matter of decades, centuries, and so forth that can, in fact, greatly change the future. This is something totally unprecedented.
2: Well, do you think the Anthropocene will be the last geologic epoch?
1: Well, that assumes that we last forever. I don't know. Maybe if we invent machine intelligence, the machines take over the Earth and, you know, we kind of die out. And then the machines decide that, you know, they like trees and parks and somewhere. And we go back in time a little bit. I don't know. It's hard to believe that we will define the last geologic era of this planet.
2: Yes, you did mention that to David Grinspoon, didn't you? The Machinocene.
1: The Machinocene. Yeah, that's right. I mean, look, Earth has another, another 5 billion years to go before, you know, it's really obliterated. So there are going to be other scenes, and we're not going to make those scenes, but something will happen.
2: It might cause a scene.
1: Yes.

0: Thanks to the rock stars who helped us produce this show, senior producer Gary Niederhoff and intern Sarah McQuaid.
1: Thanks also to financial support from Rena Shulsky David and Sammy David, and to the William K. Bowes Jr. Foundation. Big Picture Science is produced at the SETI Institute, a nonprofit scientific and education organization whose scientists study the origin and nature of life, including the importance of plate tectonics in maintaining our atmosphere. Oh, and a big thanks also to our listeners and Patreon supporters.
0: Your ears have been attuned to the Big Picture Science episode, Geology is Destiny, which originally aired in 2017. Since then, an actual geologist, Sarah Derwin, has joined us, and she had some feedback, Seth, on your interview with David Grinspoon about our new age we may be entering. She says that Anthropocene is the preferred pronunciation rather than Anthropocene.
1: Well, I gotta tell you, Molly, I've since asked David Grinspoon, and he says either is fine. In fact, he pronounced it both ways during our interview.
0: I think he did that to accommodate your pronunciation, which was Anthropocene.
1: Well, I guess you shouldn't take me as a model indeed. But anyway, if you'd like to hear more etymological squabbles, check out the Big Picture Science archives at bigpicturescience.org.
0: You'll also find links there to the guests you heard.

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1: Nah, I'm gonna join my local chapter in Central Park.
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4: It's time for Field Notes, brought to you by the Montana Natural History Center. One afternoon early in June, I spotted a herd of about 40 cow elk, some with calves. Where initially the herd was scattered throughout the sage along the forest edge, they had now moved toward the road and were gathered together in a tight cluster. They were nervous, gazing toward the trees, ears cocked forward. They paced anxiously, some spinning in circles. I could hear a lot of mewing and a few barked alarms. These are clear signs a predator was near, probably the grizzly bear and cubs I had spotted in the area the day before. The herd's nervousness grew until suddenly the lead cow, followed by the rest of the herd, made a break, streaming across the road until the last few had escaped, all but one. One elk hesitated. She appeared conflicted. She clearly wanted to flee with the herd. Instead, she spun, circling back multiple times. Then, in a seemingly crazy act, she trotted quickly towards the forest where a bear likely lurked. She began moving back and forth along the edge of the trees, running away and then back again. Why would she do this? Only one reason made sense. She must have hidden a calf there. After a few minutes passed, I heard a faint, tiny squeal, a barely audible squeak. Something might have killed the calf, I thought, but I wasn't certain. Minutes later, I spotted movement. A grizzly bear and at least two cubs were in the deep sagebrush at the edge of the conifers. The bear fed, rocking back on her haunches and jerking her head upward. Elk calves serve a major role in the Yellowstone ecosystem, feeding predators. While a grizzly's diet consists of roughly 80% vegetation, meat is much higher in digestible protein, important after coming out of hibernation in early spring. An elk calf weighs about 40 pounds at birth and can be taken and eaten quickly. From about mid-May until late June, newborn elk calves are particularly vulnerable. Calf mortality is about 30% in those first several weeks, chiefly through predation by bears. After that, the calves will usually elude a bear, but then the wolves and cougars take over. Life in the wild is harsh and often much too brief. A mother elk will hide her newborn in the sage, as the calf is not yet strong enough to follow mom for long periods. Lying down, they are concealed, and their scent tends to lie low to the ground rather than dispersing in the wind. However, bears have a phenomenal sense of smell. A grizzly will use a blind search strategy to hunt for newborn calves by zigzagging through the sagebrush, sniffing the ground. Using an alternative ambush chase strategy, when a grizzly spots a group of cow elk, it may lie in ambush and then charge the center of the group to separate and chase down any calves. If that fails, it will begin searching that spot for any bedded calves. A little research gave me clues to what the mother elk was doing. Trying to protect their calves, mothers will actually approach and cross in front of the bear and may even charge in an attempt to distract it and trigger it to give chase. I watched the mother elk with a mix of sadness and fascination. Not willing to leave her calf, the distraught elk paced anxiously past the bears. She disappeared only to return, moving dangerously close to the bears. She was within 15 feet of the grizzlies as one bear raised its head. For a moment, the two stared at each other. Yet it was too late, an act of futility. Was she still trying to distract the bears or simply see her calf? I was deeply moved by the elk's dilemma. Yield to her instinct to flee or her instinct to protect her calf. She chose her calf. Near sundown, the bears finished feeding, and after resting for a short while, they rose and ambled away, weaving through the sagebrush. The elk stayed until dark. Today's field note was written by Shane Morrison in the Field Notes Writing Workshop at the Montana Natural History Center. I'm Allison DeYoung for Field Notes, brought to you by the Montana Natural History Center, providing natural history education for schools and the public throughout Montana. To find out about upcoming events and programs at the center, call 327-0405 or visit our website at montananaturalists.org.

0: I'm Rick Smith, and this is Labor History in Two. On this day in labor history, the year was 1930. That was the day some 1,300 labor radicals and Communist Party supporters assembled in Chicago to establish the National Unemployed Council. That spring, councils in major cities across the country held massive rallies for jobs and relief. They were responding to near catastrophic conditions created by the stock market crash. Delegates emerged from the founding convention with an organizational structure and demands for action. These included unemployment insurance, cash and work relief, public works at union wages, free food for children of unemployed, and a moratorium on evictions. Delegates acknowledged that African Americans bore the worst of the unfolding depression. They worked to address racial discrimination as part of an integrated push for jobs and relief. Councils were established throughout 46 states. They were best known for massive demonstrations, hunger marches, and rent strikes. Councils mobilized hundreds, sometimes thousands, quickly to march on city halls or relief offices when benefits were threatened. They were also able to mobilize scores of supporters at a moment's notice to stop evictions. Councils often mobilized the unemployed to bolster picket lines during strikes. This undercut the recruitment of scabs. By 1935, the National Unemployed Council merged with other socialist unemployed groups led by the Socialist Party and A.J. Mustey to form the Workers' Alliance. According to sociologist Chad Allen Goldberg, the Workers' Alliance worked to secure, quote, more WPA jobs, higher wages for WPA workers, and application of new federal labor laws to the WPA. Goldberg attributes their demise by 1941 to a combination of factors, including the rise of a powerful anti-labor coalition of Republicans and Southern Democrats, red baiting, and internal political conflicts.
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0: Welcome to this Forthright Radio for May 9th, 2025. I'm Joy LaClaire. Our guest today on Forthright Radio is University of Michigan law professor Leah Littman. She teaches and writes on constitutional law, federal courts. Her research examines unidentified and implicit values that are used to structure the legal system, the federal courts, and the legal profession. With her fellow law professors, Kate Shaw and Melissa Murray, she co-hosts the popular podcast Strict Scrutiny, providing in-depth and irreverent analysis of the Supreme Court, its cases, culture, and personalities. Her book, Lawless, How the Supreme Court Runs on Conservative Grievance, Fringe Theories, and Bad Vibes, is published by Atria One Signal Publishers. Senator Sheldon Whitehouse wrote this, "Lawless is a lively narration of how big special interests captured the Supreme Court and redeployed it to deliver on the least popular policy planks of the Republican Party." Littman ably documents the court's devolution as it was yoked into service to a political party and a billionaire class. We spoke with Leah Littman on May 6, 2025. Welcome to Forthright Radio, Professor Leah Littman. Thank you for joining us today.
1: Thank you for having me.
0: Leah, before we begin, congratulations on your receiving the American Constitution Society's 2023 Ruth Bader Ginsburg Scholar Award, as well as the American Law Institute's Early Career Scholars Medal. And then, of course, you and your co-hosts on Strict Scrutiny received the 2023 Podcast Academy Award, the AMBY, for Best Politics or Opinion Podcast, and a 2023 Anthem Award for your coverage of the Supreme Court's overruling Roe v. Wade. It's good to have one's work recognized, and especially across such a broad spectrum of institutions. So, way to go!
1: Thank you. Yes, that was an incredible year.
0: Leah, your book, Lawless, How the Supreme Court Runs on Conservative Grievance, Fringe Theories, and Bad Vibes, is being released on May 13th, 2025. That is a very provocative title, and it accurately reflects the thesis of your book. And rather than my giving my take on your thesis, let's begin by your doing it, and then we'll get into the examples you write about.
1: Okay, so I'll try to give this a quick thesis. So in general, I argue that the Supreme Court is basing its decisions not so much on law, but on vibes, what I describe as like their innermost feelings, the atmosphere of the Republican Party, the general zeitgeist of their friends. And it's those vibes, those feelings, that atmospherics that are driving the law.
0: Right. And you use film culture to frame your chapters. So listeners should be aware that this is not a dry law book. You definitely put yourself into it, your opinions, etc. Anyway, as I was saying, in the first chapter, you use the movie Barbie as your frame. That is titled The Kensurrection of the Courts. So I want to jump over that chapter for the moment, though, and go to your second chapter, which is titled You Can't Sit With Us, because it illustrates some of the most important points of your book, namely that norms such as standing, evidence, etc., are not as strong as what you call and just called vibes and grievances. So in cases such as Obergefell v. Hodges in 2015, the right to marry the person of one's choice, regardless of gender, was affirmed. But then that led to reactionary cases. So would you expand briefly on the Obergefell decision and then the devolution in cases after that, and what movie you're using as a frame and why?
1: Yes. So Obergefell versus Hodges famously invalidated laws that refused to issue marriage licenses to same-sex couples. You know, it reasoned basically that there's no good reason to distinguish between opposite-sex couples and same-sex couples. They can be in loving relationships, have families, raise children, and all of the other attendant reasons why people would get married. In that decision, Justice Alito wrote a dissent in which he basically previewed what would happen over the next decade. And he warned that by the court recognizing a constitutional right to marriage equality and saying that laws that didn't allow same-sex couples to marry were discriminatory, the court was basically casting aspersions on those people who object to marriage equality, people who believe that marriage is between a man and a woman. Justice Alito wrote the court's decision in Obergefell was facilitating their marginalization. So what happened? Over the next decade, the Supreme Court started to bake that idea, Justice Alito's feeling, into the law. The notion that recognizing civil rights for LGBT individuals and recognizing marriage equality for LGBT individuals was actually unconstitutional discrimination against the religious and social conservatives who object to marriage equality. And so it's that idea that the court has used to steadily whittle away at civil rights protections for the LGBT community. You asked what movie or, you know, pop culture reference frames that chapter. It's a reference to Mean Girls, the movie about the high schoolers with these queen bee cliques who basically victimize the entire high school. And part of why I chose the Mean Girls reference is in Mean Girls, you have this group of women in particular, one of them, who thinks that everyone else is obsessed with them and that they are the victims of their own popularity. And it's that kind of delusional projection that I see in what the Supreme Court is doing with the law of LGBT equality. They are basically insisting that the LGBT community is obsessed with and out to get religious and social conservatives. Not that they are trying to protect their own civil rights, but actually that there is this big cabal just attacking religious and social conservatives. That's how they see LGBT equality and LGBT civil rights now.
0: You note that they are more or less saying anything that prevents discrimination from a group or class is discriminating against the other one, the ones who have had power historically. And surely this is an example of that.
1: Yes, so that's very much a theme of this second chapter on LGBT equality, where they insist that legal prohibitions on discrimination, laws that say you can't discriminate, are actually discrimination against the people who want to engage in discrimination. They're religious and social conservatives who object to LGBT equality and LGBT civil rights. That's also a big theme of the third chapter, which is about voting rights, race, and democracy. Because there too, the court has kind of said, well, the absolute worst thing you can do or say is to accuse someone of racial discrimination. Not actually to engage in racial discrimination, but merely to accuse someone of racial discrimination. And it has taken that idea, and in the early period after the Civil War, the Supreme Court used that notion to invalidate a key part of Reconstruction. More recently, the court has used that idea to invalidate a key provision of the Voting Rights Act, suggesting the Voting Rights Act actually unconstitutionally discriminated against former Confederate states by singling them out for having especially bad histories of racial discrimination in voting.
0: As you point out in your book, Leah, it was basically immediately that some of the states that had been subject to the pre-clearance clause demonstrated that the court was wrong. Well, you take it from there. What did the court decide in that case? Is that the Shelby case?
1: Yes, that's the Shelby County versus Holder case. So that's the case where the court basically said Congress cannot enforce Section 5 of the Voting Rights Act, the preclearance system as is. Preclearance had required certain states and localities to get federal permission before enacting changes to their voting laws or policies. Again, because those states and jurisdictions had especially bad histories of racial discrimination in voting. The court, in striking down the preclearance process, not only said this is discrimination against those states with especially bad histories of racial discrimination in voting, they also suggested it's entirely unnecessary because those states were doing such a good job now, and the turnout gap between Black voters and white voters had lowered considerably since the enactment of the Voting Rights Act, so it was no longer needed. Of course, that ignored the fact that the Voting Rights Act is what had reduced the turnout gap between Black and white voters and ensured that more people could participate in the electoral process. Because what happens when the preclearance process goes away? All of a sudden, a host of states enact a slew of voting restrictions. All of the jurisdictions previously subject to preclearance enacted voting restrictions, including voter identification laws, restrictions on absentee ballots. They drew up districts that made it harder for voters of color to select the candidates of their choice. And so the aftermath of Shelby County has really been more than a decade of states chipping away at voting rights and democracy.
0: It should be noted that Congress had continually reauthorized Section 5 and expanded Section 2 to cover the result of laws versus the intention of the law. And that's probably getting too much into the weeds. But my point here is that, you know, many people are speculating about whether or not we're in a constitutional crisis. And mostly that's referring to the executive branch disregarding, you know, standards and everything. But in this case, it seems to me that the Supreme Court was disregarding the intention of Congress. I wonder if you could speak to that, and that is a potential ongoing crisis.
1: I think the Supreme Court has basically been slow rolling several crises that we are seeing unfold. One is just at a very broad level. The decision in Shelby County and others like it made our democratic institutions less democratic. So they paved the way for more voter suppression, more voter discrimination, partisan gerrymandering, and that made it possible for politicians to win power even when they do not have the support of a majority of possible voters. So what the Supreme Court has been doing is basically undermining our representative constitutional democracy. And they've been doing so in cases like Shelby County, where the electoral branches, the political branches, tried to make our democracy more democratic. They tried to protect the civil rights of voters of color. We usually think about the Supreme Court, you know, according to the fairy tale we tell ourselves and the ideas we are taught in grade school, that the Supreme Court protects the Constitution and individual rights and unpopular minorities from the political process when they basically overreach. Here, the Supreme Court basically does the opposite. They take away the protections that Congress had offered for individual rights, for voting rights, for minorities. And so those are, I think, two of the ways in which the court is really undermining our constitutional democracy in important ways. Now, you also alluded to the fact that the court is also undermining laws Congress passes in other ways as well. So after Congress passes this law that prohibits state voting laws that not only intentionally discriminate on the basis of race, but have the effect of disproportionately burdening voters of color, the Supreme Court slowly over time whittles away those protections as well. They make it harder for voters to prove violations of Section 2, thereby undermining another congressionally enacted protection for voting rights and civil rights in the process.
0: I have been naive, and I probably still am, in thinking that everyone is pro-democracy in the United States, and that just isn't so. You illuminate the histories of some of the current members of the Supreme Court. Share with our listeners how naive I am in thinking that. I invite you to do that.
1: We can look around what is happening right now, and I kind of want to draw a through line from what we are seeing play out in politics to the Supreme Court. We have seen Republican elected officials say, we're not a democracy, we're a republic, in order to justify occasionally ignoring the views of voters or the outcomes of elections. We have seen Donald Trump declare that democracy is basically unfair or illegitimate when it produces an outcome that he doesn't approve of. And we have seen the same, at least antipathy, toward democracy from several of the justices who were appointed by Republican presidents on the Supreme Court. So former Chief Justice William Rehnquist, for example, he was accused during his confirmation hearings of affirmatively challenging the ability of some Black voters in Arizona to vote during presidential elections. People testified, including former prosecutors testified, that they saw him go up to Black voters in line and say, "I don't think you can read this card. You are not eligible to vote." Now, who are the other members of the Supreme Court who have participated in some voting rights antics? Well, the current Chief Justice, John Roberts, who clerked for former Chief Justice William Rehnquist. He was an official in the Reagan Department of Justice who wrote several memorandums opposing the expansion of the Voting Rights Act to cover some instances of unintentional discrimination. He wrote that violations of the Voting Rights Act should not be too easy to prove. Then you have Justice Samuel Alito. Justice Alito wrote in his application to work in the Reagan Department of Justice that part of his interest in constitutional law stemmed from his interest in and objections to Warren Court era decisions on electoral politics and representation. What was he referring to? He was referring to the Warren Court decisions that announced the one person, one vote principle, decisions that prohibited legislatures from drawing districts in ways that packed a ton of voters into a few districts and very few voters in other districts, thereby giving the voters in the less populous districts more political power and more representation in Congress. That's what Justice Alito indicated he was opposed to. Then you have Justice Kavanaugh, Justice Barrett, and Chief Justice Roberts. They are all former members of the Bush campaign legal team that asked the Supreme Court successfully to stop Florida from accurately counting the votes in the 2000 presidential election and thereby effectively hand the presidency to George Bush. So this is work they have done in their previous careers, and I think it would be a stretch to imagine they left all of those ideas behind once they joined the Supreme Court. And in fact, we've seen them on the court draw from these same principles and ideas.
0: It reminds me of in the 2020 election with the whole stop the steal and quote, stop the count, quote.
1: Yes.
0: Leah, we could really use your help in understanding some of the methodologies that the Supreme Court uses to sometimes undo their own votes. Would you begin with helping us understand things like originalism and textualism?
1: Originalism is a philosophy about how to interpret the Constitution. And originalism generally maintains that we know what the Constitution means today by asking what it meant at the time it was ratified in the 1700s or 1800s. Automatically, you should be concerned. Well, in the 1700s and 1800s, the only people who were drafting and ratifying the Constitution and the only people who were voting for laws or judges or eligible to serve in politics or be judges were white men who owned property. So by its nature, originalism outsources questions about what the government can do and what rights we have to the white property-owning men who drafted and ratified the Constitution and its amendments in the 1700s and 1800s. And in fact, when originalism was originally sold as a way of interpreting the Constitution in the 1800s, it was championed as a way to roll back the civil rights protections that racial minorities and women had obtained in the 1950s and 1960s. So you had Ronald Reagan's attorney general announce to the entire American Bar Association that a jurisprudence of originalism was a way to roll back the civil libertarianism of the Warren Court. Well, what was that civil libertarianism? It was saying states can't ban contraception. It was saying states can't criminalize racial minorities for joining the NAACP and other decisions like that. Those are the decisions that they were challenging. So that's originalism. And of course, originalism now famously resulted in the Supreme Court overruling Roe versus Wade several years ago. The court relied on originalism to do that, and originalism lent itself to that project because it directed the justices to consider, well, what did the law look like in the mid-1800s when women couldn't vote? No surprise, law did not recognize women as full and equal citizens with control over their own body. So originalism as a methodology lends itself to rolling back hard-fought civil rights victories for groups that haven't always been allowed to participate equally in civic society. Then there's textualism. Or do you want me to stop?
0: I don't want you to stop, but I would like to interject. In March, we interviewed Lydia Reeder about her book, The Cure for Women, Dr. Mary Putnam Jacoby, and the challenge to Victorian medicine that changed women's lives forever. And she documents in that book that before the 1870s, including at the time of the American Revolution, abortion was commonplace, and it was not considered anybody's business up until the time of what was known as quickening. So Justice Alito's assertion that it wasn't part of the tradition of the Americas at that time is simply not factual. We'll get to the issue of whether facts or evidence matter all that much, but I just wanted to insert that here. Now on to textualism.
1: Textualism is a method of interpreting statutes, the laws that are passed by Congress, as opposed to the Constitution. And textualism generally maintains that courts, when they're interpreting those laws, should look at what the words in the statute say, rather than considering what Congress was trying to do when it passed the law. And again, framed that way, textualism doesn't seem that objectionable, but part of what I describe in the book is the rise of textualism happened simultaneously with the Republican Party's embrace of a political project that was designed to challenge, if not eliminate, the administrative state. So textualism was paired with this hostility to governance, to administrative agencies, to the administrative state, and that has shaped how textualism is practiced to this day. For example, Republican appointees on the court insist that textualism actually requires courts interpreting statutes in ways that disfavor agencies, that place a thumb on the scale against allowing agencies to regulate. That's not textualism. That is a court-imposed preference for not regulation, for no regulation, that they are just imposing onto the law. And nonetheless, right, they view these two things as they can coexist, again, because textualism really grew up at a time when the Republican Party and the Republican appointees were embracing this war on the administrative state. And we've seen other doctrines shape and evolve in light of that shift in the Republican Party as well.
0: That brings up the difference between the courts interpreting a statute or a law versus striking it down.
1: Yeah, so this really goes back to something we were talking about with respect to the Voting Rights Act, because one thing the court can do is it can strike down a law as being unconstitutional. It can say the Constitution does not allow us to enforce this law as written. That's what the court did in Shelby County versus Holder when it invalidated the preclearance process as it was operating. But another thing the court often does is just to interpret what statutes passed by Congress mean. So there too, the court can do a considerable amount of damage. So in the cases we were just talking about with respect to administrative agencies, for example, the court isn't deciding whether these administrative agency regulations, like the Clean Power Plan or the Student Debt Relief Program or a test or vaccination requirement in the midst of COVID, they're not deciding that those regulations are unconstitutional and violate the Constitution. They're saying they violate federal statutes because they are interpreting what the statutes mean. And so the court can basically smuggle all of the bad vibes into decisions that purport to interpret what the laws mean, in addition to decisions that strike down laws on the ground that they violate the Constitution.
0: We are speaking with University of Michigan law professor Leah Littman about her book, Lawless: How the Supreme Court Runs on Conservative Grievance, Fringe Theories, and Bad Vibes. The case you were just talking about, West Virginia versus the EPA, dealing with the Clean Power Plan, this is in contradiction to the whole textualist thing, because the language in the various statutes of Clean Air Act Clean and Air stuff Act. Like yeah. that says the agency shall do what is most likely, I'm paraphrasing, most likely to create the cleanest air possible. So that's a shall. And a shall means this will be done. It's not up to your discretion. And then the Supreme Court says, wait a minute. No, we're not going to let the EPA do that. We're going to let the judges decide in the lower courts. Do I have that more or less correct?
1: So what these major question cases do is the Clean Air Act directed the EPA to design the best system of emissions reduction. And part of what was so striking about the decision in validating the Clean Power Plan is the justices admitted that the Clean Power Plan could be described as the best system of emission reduction. That means it's the kind of regulation the statute allows the agency to adopt. But the justices didn't stop there. They continued on to say, well, because the Clean Power Plan is basically a big deal, it's politically controversial in that Republicans are denying the existence of climate change and insisting we need not adopt regulations in order to stave off a climate disaster, we're not going to allow the agency to do this. We're going to place a thumb on the scale against the agency regulation and rule against the agency, even though we just conceded the statute's words allow the agency to adopt this regulation. So I completely agree that is not textualism. They are not interpreting the words of the statute as they purport to do. And yet the Republican appointees continue to maintain we are textualists, and yet we will also place a thumb on the scale against agencies. And it just shows how imbued their philosophy of interpreting statutes is with these ideological priors that match the political party that appointed them, which is hostile to regulation and the administrative state.
0: They basically created what's being called the major question doctrine, right? Give us a very brief history of that. What are we talking, the 2010s or something?
1: The history is even shorter than that. They used that term for the first time after 2020. So the idea that this is some long-standing principle of law is just totally made up. They used the phrase major questions doctrine for the first time in the 2020s. And again, they invented the doctrine as a way to constrain what agencies could do. And the reason they do that is because their jurisprudence is shaped by a worldview that is hostile to regulation. And that, I think, is definitely a political philosophy, even if it's an interpretive philosophy as well. And it just goes to the fact that we can't really separate judicial decision making from politics or ideology.
0: And so would this fall under the heading of fringe theories in the title of your book?
1: I would definitely put major questions doctrine under a fringe theory. You know, it's this ginned up doctrine they just invent in 2020s to basically accomplish a political agenda. It runs counter to their general philosophy of interpreting statutes, and it's been wheeled in ways that basically allow them to veto any administrative regulation by a Democratic administration they just think is too big a deal. Right? It's going to improve too many people's lives and be too successful. So therefore, we have to put a stop to it.
0: I want to go back now to your second chapter and some of the cases that come after the Obergefell, which recognizes the right of same-sex couples to the same things that everybody else has. Then we get to Masterpiece Cake Shop versus Colorado Civil Rights Commission. But I want to talk about 303 Creative and the whole issues of standing and evidence. Would you remind our listeners what that case was about and how it made it to the Supreme? I'm still flabbergasted by this.
1: Yeah, it's a little unclear what the case is actually about, given that it wasn't actually rooted in reality or facts. I can describe the case that the Supreme Court claimed they were deciding and then explain what the facts actually were. In 303 Creative, the Supreme Court said, "We are deciding whether it is constitutional for a state to require a wedding website designer to make a wedding website celebrating same-sex weddings." That's what they said they were deciding, because Colorado state law prohibits places of public accommodation from discriminating on the basis of sexual orientation. Places of public accommodation, of course, are businesses that serve the public, and refusing to make same-sex wedding websites while allowing, right, wedding websites for opposite sex weddings, that would be discrimination on the basis of sexual orientation. So that's the issue that the Supreme Court said they were deciding. The problem is that the case was basically created to allow the Supreme Court to opine on making an exception to civil rights protections for marriage equality in the LGBT community, because the case was initially filed after Justice Alito and Justice Thomas warned that Obergefell, the marriage equality decision, was going to violate people's First Amendment rights who objected to marriage equality. So litigants saw that and thought, okay, they're telling me to challenge marriage equality and civil rights protections for the LGBT community on First Amendment grounds. So they did. And they filed this case on behalf of a website designer who, when the case was filed, did not advertise themselves as a wedding website designer. She had never actually made a single wedding website. Later on in the case, she depicts herself as someone who is making wedding websites from a religious perspective that too, right, like did not describe the business as it was originally formed. And so the case gets up to the Supreme Court and she says, look, I don't want to have to make wedding websites for same-sex couples. I'm really worried Colorado is going to require me to do so. And she points to this purported request she received over her website to make a wedding website for a same-sex couple. So an intrepid reporter tracked it down. And what do you know? The person who allegedly submitted that request is a man who's a website designer himself and who's married to a woman. So this woman raises the prospect of, I'm so scared I'm going to have to make these wedding websites that, by the way, I've never really made before. And, you know, I do them from a religious perspective, even though that isn't really how I originally formed the business. And the Supreme Court pronounces, you're right, it would be unconstitutional for Colorado to require you to make a wedding website celebrating a same-sex wedding. Only we don't know exactly what that means. Like, she hasn't actually made wedding websites. So we don't know, is she just copy-pasting pictures? Is she just reciting the text that couples provide to her? We don't know, but whatever it is, the Supreme Court said that's unconstitutional.
0: And the purported case, the person was contacted and said, I've never heard of this situation. Yeah. That's not me. Right. So I don't remember the name of the case, but it involved a coach who was praying. It's a public school activity, etc. What I'm trying to get to is that evidence is no impediment to some Supreme Court justices in rendering their opinion. Could you round that out, please, Leah?
1: Kennedy versus Bremerton School District was a challenge to a school district's decision to penalize a football coach who had prayed on the football field, and the school district said in ways that basically made students feel coerced or compelled to participate in the prayer. So the case goes up to the Supreme Court, and the Supreme Court, to no surprise, says it's unconstitutional for the state to penalize this football coach for his prayer. And in Justice Gorsuch's majority opinion, he describes the football coach's prayer as private, inobtrusive, not at all coercive. It's as if he's just doing this on his own time, in secret, right out of the eye of everyone. Only Justice Sotomayor, who wrote the dissent in the case, included pictures of the actual prayer. He's standing on the middle of the football field, surrounded by numerous football players. So that is not the kind of private prayer, utterly disconnected from service in a public school, that Justice Gorsuch described the case as involving. And that's another example of, as you say, unclear exactly what facts are doing at the Supreme Court right now.
0: Do you think that they're aware of their contradictions and don't care? Or what do you think about that?
1: At this point, they have to be aware. Justice Sotomayor literally included a picture of the prayer in her dissent. Those dissents are circulated to the entire court before the court releases its opinion. So Justice Gorsuch had before him a photograph of what the actual prayer was like, and his opinion described it as something else. So yes, I think they have to be aware of at least some of this, that they are playing quite fast and loose with characterizing what the cases are actually about.
0: I wonder if you would be willing to deal with a case that is before the Supreme Court now that's not in your book, Leah, and that's the St. Isidore case in Oklahoma. The facts of this case are shocking in terms of what's involved. Share with our listeners, please.
1: The facts of the case involve a charter school system that Oklahoma operates, like many other states. So public charter schools will file applications. They are funded by the state, administered by the state in important respects, and they are designed to give parents a choice about what kind of school to send their children to. Some schools might specialize in math or science. Some schools might specialize more in arts. Some might provide language immersion programs. That's what a public charter school system is for. So St. Isidore's, which is a religious school that teaches religious teachings as part of its instruction, and requires students to attend religious service, applied for a public charter. And they were initially granted a charter, although the Oklahoma Attorney General challenged that and said, look, it's unconstitutional under our state law and unconstitutional under the federal constitution for the state to operate a religious public charter school. The Oklahoma Supreme Court agreed and said, yeah, you cannot have a state-operated religious public charter school. So the case is now up at the United States Supreme Court, and the school is arguing that it is actually unconstitutional discrimination for a state to operate secular public schools, but not religious public schools. The case is quite striking. It relates to a theme we were talking about earlier, which is the Republican justices' perception that the only kind of discrimination that exists is discrimination against white evangelical Christians. You had Justice Kavanaugh, for example, describing the state's policy of secular schools but not religious schools as, quote, rank discrimination against religious believers, as if the Establishment Clause to the United States Constitution is itself unconstitutional discrimination because it doesn't allow state funded and state operated religious public schools. And it seemed like from the argument that the Republican justices were going to say that, yes, it is indeed unconstitutional for a state to operate a charter school system that has secular schools but not religious ones. That would effectively require states with charter school systems to offer religious public charter schools, which is shocking.
0: And what it comes down to, for me anyway, is my tax dollars being spent for religious indoctrination, and particularly a religious indoctrination which I feel I was victimized by in yes. my growing up. It illustrates something that you write about in your book, Lawless, Leah, and that is the chipping away. Because, well, they haven't made their decision yet, but there was the case in Montana in which the Montana state constitution is very specific that tax dollars cannot be spent on religious instruction or religion in any way. In that case, the legislature had allowed tax-deductible donations to go to whatever school an individual would want. And the Montana Supreme Court said, nope, it's money that would have gone to public schools is going to these private religious schools. They took that to the Supreme Court, and the Supreme Court ruled against the state of Montana. Would you expand on that? And not necessarily the religious school, but the tendency of chipping away.
1: Yes, I can describe the trajectory in this area of law, which I think will demonstrate this tendency to chip away at rights before outright eliminating them entirely. That's a theme that I describe in Chapter 1, which is about reproductive freedom, also Chapter 2 about LGBT equality. And here, it really starts with a decision from about

0: you're designating this money to be used for a particular purpose. Money is fungible. And so that means you're effectively supporting the religious school anyways. Fast forward, right, to a pair of other cases, Espinoza versus Montana. That was a challenge to the Montana Constitution's rule that you can't give your tax deductible subsidies to religious schools. You can do so for public schools. The Supreme Court said that's unconstitutional as well. You have to give people the opportunity to use their tax dollars to support and tax subsidies to support religious schools in addition to secular ones. Then there was Carson versus Macon. There, the Supreme Court basically said something similar with respect to subsidies for schools. They said you can't deny the subsidies to religious schools if you're giving them to public ones. And again, people are warning, look, you are making it more difficult to police the separation between church and state because you are requiring and allowing public funds to go to religious schools that do some religious instruction. And now, of course, it's a much more audacious ask. It's not just, well, can you allow some tax subsidies or tax credits to go to religious schools for individuals to choose that they go there? And it's not just, can you allow some money to be used to pay playgrounds? Can you allow that to go to religious schools? It's no, must the state create a religious school? And so it's, again, escalating what the ask is. And I think we are just years away from requiring religious public schools and prayer in public schools. That seems to be the direction we're headed in.
1: Yeah, so much for originalism, yeah. A strict interpretation of the First Amendment.
2: Right.
1: Leah, I want to spend some time with your conclusion about what is to be done. We are currently in this 105 days or whatever it has been since Trump was inaugurated. All sorts of executive orders and things like that have just been shocking us one after another, and the rapidity of them.
0: Yes.
1: So the defense against those are going through the courts. And so far, Trump has been ruled against by most of the courts, but they're eventually going to get up to the Supreme Court. How do you want us to understand what is to be done?
0: I would say two things. One is, I fully expect the Supreme Court, even as down on the Supreme Court as I am, I fully expect them to rule against the Trump administration in some cases, as they have already done in some. But what I don't want is for people to revert back to a sense that, well, this makes the Supreme Court good and all is well. And that means, right, like we should leave the Supreme Court as is and let them do everything else they are going to do. Because even as they are likely to rule against the Trump administration in some cases, they are, as we just talked about, likely to pave the way for requiring religious public schools. They are likely to declare it illegal for public schools to include LGBTQ+ reading material in public schools. They might invalidate another portion of what remains of the Voting Rights Act in another case. So they are going to be advancing the Trumpist ideology and Trumpism in important ways, even when they rule against him in some cases. And part of what I want people to understand is how the Supreme Court has paved the way for the current Republican Party and how they have become an arm of the current Republican Party in important respects. I want people to be socialized in just a different picture of the Supreme Court. And then related to that is the second ask, which is, I kind of want people to act accordingly. You know, there are different ways of acting on that understanding. Some of it might be incorporating some protests or public statements about the Supreme Court into other kinds of protests. Some of it might be incorporating that kind of information into your assessment of candidates. When you go to assess the candidates in a town hall or a primary, ask them, are they up to speed on what the Supreme Court is doing? Do they have a plan to respond to what the Supreme Court is doing? So it's partially a matter of public education and informing yourself. And then it's also a matter of informing others and trying to incorporate that into your political life.
1: You address the issue of court expansion. Would you talk a bit about that, please?
0: I know that court expansion, coupled with other types of Supreme Court reform, could reduce the odds that the Supreme Court basically stands as a loaded gun and weapon waiting to attack any major Democratic initiative and stands poised to undermine civil rights for various groups and impose

0: their own ideology and religious view on the rest of society. And I kind of think, look, the only real way you stop that from happening is by changing the makeup of the Supreme Court. And that means expanding the size of the Supreme Court. So there's no longer a Republican supermajority to impose the Republican Party's fringe views on the rest of the country. Now, I don't think that should be the only Supreme Court reform. I also think it would be healthier for our democracy if there were regular term limits that regularize the Supreme Court appointment system. I also think it would improve our constitutional democracy if we limited the Supreme Court's authority. That is, if we had Congress, let's say, pare down the Supreme Court's ability to strike down key pieces of civil rights legislation, like the Voting Rights Act. Part of why I think Supreme Court expansion is necessary is that if Congress tomorrow passed an expanded Voting Rights Act and included in that expanded Voting Rights Act a provision that says the Supreme Court cannot strike this law down, guess what the Supreme Court would do? They'd strike down that provision too. And so you kind of need court expansion in order to address many of what I see are the real deficiencies and shortcomings of our current system.
1: When folks hear you say term limits, I can imagine they're saying, but these are lifetime appointments. So how would you deal with that?
0: So you can make the term for a certain number of years for good behavior. I don't think you can impose term limits on the justices who have already been appointed, but I think you could easily establish, perfectly consistent with the Constitution, a term limit that says a justice shall hold office for 18 years, because the Constitution doesn't say life tenure. It says for good behavior. And so what that means is that's the standard, but Congress can still define the terms of the office. Nothing requires it to be a life term.
1: Leah, I want to give you a couple of minutes for what we didn't get to that you wish we had.
0: We covered so much, and I really appreciate your time and all those who listened. I guess I would just say I had a lot of fun writing this book, and I hope people have fun reading it, as enraging as the story is. And something that I do want people to come away from the book with, and we touched on this briefly, is the ways in which the Supreme Court really paved the way for Donald Trump and the Republican Party. They cleared the way for Donald Trump to appear on the ballot by saying states cannot disqualify him because of his participation in the Stop the Steal movement in January 6th. They slow walked the case involving the serious election interference charges, basically ensuring he would not face any trial on those charges before people went to vote in the presidential election. They have allowed Republicans to write rules that entrench their own political power, even when voters want them out, through things like partisan gerrymandering or voter suppression or voter discrimination. And so if and when, again, the Supreme Court inevitably rules against Donald Trump in some cases, we should not forget the many ways in which the Supreme Court laid the groundwork for everything that is happening right now.
1: Leah Littman, thank you so much for being our guest today on Forthright Radio, for your work with your co-hosts on Strict Scrutiny, and for your book, Lawless, How the Supreme Court Runs on Conservative Grievance, Fringe Theories, and Bad Vibes. I wish we could have gotten to more of what you wrote in there, but we gave it a good effort here.
0: Yes, thank you so much.
1: You have just heard a conversation with University of Michigan law professor Leah Littman. Her book, Lawless, How the Supreme Court Runs on Conservative Grievance, Fringe Theories, and Bad Vibes, is published by Atria, One Signal Publishers. Never in my long life have matters pertaining to the courts been happening so quickly and of such grave implications. On Meet the Press of May 4th, 2025, President Trump said he doesn't know if he has to uphold the Constitution.
2: Your Secretary of State says everyone who's here, citizens and non-citizens, deserve due process. Do you agree, Mr. President?
3: I don't know. I'm not a lawyer. I don't know.
2: Well, the Fifth Amendment says,
3: I don't know. It seems it might say that, but if you're talking about that, then we'd have to have 1 million or 2 million or 3 million trials. We have thousands of people that are some murderers and some drug dealers and some of the worst people on earth. And I was elected to get them the hell out of here. And the courts are holding me from doing it.
2: But even given those numbers that you're talking about, don't you need to uphold the Constitution of the United States as president?
3: I don't know.
1: Headline. Trump asks Supreme Court to allow cancellation of legal status for 500,000 immigrants. Headline: Trump officials seek to bring first white Afrikaners to U.S. as refugees next week. The rapid relocation of the Afrikaners, who President Trump says have been racially persecuted in South Africa, stands in stark contrast to the virtual shutdown of all other refugee admissions, writes the headline of the New York Times, from which I quote further, although the president halted virtually all other refugee admissions shortly after he took office in January, his administration hastily put together a program to allow in white South Africans who he claims have been the victims of racial persecution in their home country. While the program remains suspended for refugees across the world, such as Congolese families in refugee camps and Rohingyas seeking safety, white South Africans were processed much faster than is normal for these cases. Refugees can often wait years in camps around the world before they are processed and approved to travel to the United States. Before the first Trump administration, refugee settlements took an average of 18 to 24 months, according to the American Immigration Council. The Afrikaners, however, had to wait no more than 3 months. South African government officials have vigorously disputed the claim by the United States that Afrikaners qualify for refugee status and conveyed these doubts in a diplomatic memo sent to the State Department this week. And just before broadcast, news of the death of retired Supreme Court Justice David Souter arrived. We quote now from his New York Times obituary. David Souter, a New Hampshire Republican who was named to the Supreme Court by President George H.W. Bush, died on Thursday at his home in Concord, New Hampshire. He was 85. He was the justice who surprised the president who appointed him, who left conservative Republicans bitterly disappointed, whose migration on the bench from right to left led to the cry of "No more suitors" when another president named Bush, George W., had Supreme Court vacancies to fill. Judge Souter portrayed himself as he was, a judge of basically conservative instincts, who took as his role model Justice John Marshall Harlan II, an Eisenhower appointee who was often in dissent during the heyday of Supreme Court liberalism under Chief Justice Earl Warren. Justice Harlan nonetheless viewed the Constitution as a charter of, quote, ordered liberty, end quote, the meaning of which could evolve over time to encompass concepts not explicitly mentioned in the text, such as the right to privacy. David Souter saw the Constitution in the same light. Only in the increasingly partisan and polarized climate of the 1990s and later could an interpretive stance that was once so widely held as barely debatable come to be viewed as the hallmark of a judicial liberal. Quote, courts must accept their own responsibility for making a just society. Both nature and constitutional responsibility abhor a vacuum, and that if there is in fact a profound social problem, if the Constitution speaks to that, and if the other branches of the government do not deal with it, ultimately it does and must land before the bench of the judiciary. Roe v. Wade arrived at the court's doorstep sooner than many people had expected. By then, another abortion rights supporter, Justice Thurgood Marshall, had retired and was replaced by Justice Clarence Thomas. The new case, Planned Parenthood v. Casey, it was widely anticipated that Roe v. Wade would be formally or functionally overturned. But the result was just the opposite. Justice Souter, joined by two other Republican-appointed justices, Sandra Day O'Connor and Anthony M. Kennedy, who had earlier both expressed strong doubts about Roe v. Wade, collaborated to produce a highly unusual joint opinion that reaffirmed the constitutional right to abortion. Justice Souter's portion emphasized stare decisis, Latin for to stand by what has been decided, or adherence to precedent. The court was under political attack for its abortion ruling, he said. The justices well knew that the decision was unpopular in some quarters, yet many others had accepted it and relied on it. Indeed, quote, the ability of women to participate equally in the economic and social life of the nation has been facilitated by their ability to control their reproductive lives. So, to overrule Roe's essential holding under the existing circumstances would come at the cost of both profound and unnecessary damage to the court's legitimacy and to the nation's commitment to the rule of law, end of the quote. Justice Souter's most bitter moment as a dissenter undoubtedly came in Bush v. Gore, the 5-4 decision that ended the disputed Florida claim and effectively declared George W. Bush the winner of the 2000 presidential election. Souter watched appalled as the conservatives accepted jurisdiction of the appeal filed by lawyers for Governor George W. Bush of Texas, who was ahead by a hair in the battle for Florida's decisive 25 electoral votes and who wanted at all cost to stop the recount that the Florida Supreme Court had ordered at the behest of the Democratic candidate Vice President Al Gore. All four of the dissenters, Justices Ginsburg, Breyer, Souter, and Stevens, wrote separate dissenting opinions, while also expressing support for one another's. Judge Souter's dissent, the court should never have taken the case, he said. Quote, our customary respect for state interpretations of state law counsels against rejection of the Florida court's determination in this case, end quote. When he received an honorary degree from his alma mater, Harvard, his speech was a sober and obviously heartfelt lesson in constitutional interpretation. The Constitution embodied not just one idea, but a, quote, pantheon of values, and the notion that all of constitutional law lies there in the Constitution, waiting for a judge to read it, was simplistic. Such an interpretive approach diminishes us, he said. Finally, folks, it was this weekend in 2018 that Gallatin Valley Community Radio, KGVM, first broadcast. 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
6: 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Welcome. Welcome back. We are driving gently into the next episode of Stargazer Country. This is episode number 93. Imagine, if you will, a punk, a cowboy, and an astronaut hanging out, listening to music, records, telling tales. Punk, of course, being the raw, urgent, honest truth. The flowers that find its way through the concrete. And then, of course, the cowboy, the rural version of that. And then that astronaut saying, "Hey guys, zoom out, let's go somewhere else. Let me show you something." I think today we're going to the disco. It's been my pleasure. My name is Johnny Mato. I'm hosting for tonight. And as you know, it's a listener-supported station, so let's give a quick shout-out. We're going to get right back into it. Stargazer 93. KGVM is grateful for the support of Bozeman Magazine and the Greater Yellowstone Events Calendar, connecting their readers to the people, places, and things to love about Bozeman. 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Let's get right into it. Stargazer Country. Keep it right here.

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Wave goodbye to the light.

talking, of course, about extremism and extremist ideology. 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

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Welcome back to Stargazer Country. I'm your host, Johnny Mato, and we have one more hour left. Let us please say hello to one of our wonderful underwriters. Can't do it without you. 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Thank you. We just heard She's the One, the Beta Band. Thank you for the movie High Fidelity for helping me find that band. For that, Cups by Underworld. We heard, let's see what else. Poison Lips, extended by Vitalik of the Poison Lips album. Groundlandic edit of Montreal. Timber by Cold Cut. We heard Blondie do Heart of Glass, special mix of the Best of Blondie record. Gosh Darn White Garbage, I guess that's the PG-13 way, from Ministry, and the just impressively put together Al Jorgensen. Thank you, Al. Serotonin Rushes by Fujiya Miyagi. They have a song where they just repeat their name and it's great. This was, of course, Serotonin Rushes. Your Loft My Acid featuring Katie Stillmanis by Death in Vegas. And we started off with Love is Lost, a special James Murphy, Steve Reich mix by David Bowie. You Take My Breath Away by Queen. And we're going to jump right back into it. So here's a little tribute to all the construction workers out there. Here's a little Nine Inch Nails.

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5: Why? And added that these are the facts as we know them. There is an epidemic of mass murder being committed by a virtual army of unidentified assassins.

backfall.

Okay, so we are back. Thank you for tuning in. That was, of course, Kurt Vile. The name of that track is Chance to Bleed. New one from off the Chance to Bleed record. Shrinking Moon for You off the first Wooden Ships album. Love what you guys are doing. That's Wooden Ships Volume 1. A little bit of The Strokes, The Adults Are Talking. It's called Free Fall by RKS, aka Rainbow Kitten Surprise. And then we heard She's the One by the Beta Band, Down In It by Nine Inch Nails, Cops, Metallic. Yeah, we're caught up. We're caught up. So let's keep it moving. This is another one of our thank yous to one of our friends. Let's see what we got here. Okay, one second. 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Let's get right back into it. Here is War Paint with Discovery, right here at Stargazer Country.

Thanks everyone for tuning in. This is Stargazer Country. Here's the first track off the amazing Teatro record. This is OS2 Mon Amour, OA2 Mon Amour, Willie Nelson. We're wrapping it up here. I want to make sure you hear this and the song I'm playing you out with. But I wanted to thank again everyone who loves to just go somewhere else. So we love you for that. And we heard Don't Be Light by Air, War Paint. And it was cool hearing Beck chime in at the end of that Air track and just reminded a bunch of electronic music over the years that has been so amazing. We are going to say goodnight. I'm going to play you out. If it ends early, I'll play something else. So we're going to do that and support live music. And also thank you to all the wonderful supporters here. Let's see if we can thank one more. Let's see. 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They are located at 25 North Wilson in Bozeman and can be reached by phone at 406-404-1224. Also, we're double dipping and this show repeats Saturday at 10 a.m. Also, there's so much great programming here at KGVM. Check out the Underground Circus with Ross and Dave from 10 to noon on Sunday. Great punk show. And I'm going to make a point to promote other shows or say hi to other shows while we're doing this. Thank you once again. And here is LCD Sound System.

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0: as the door to coal is closing, really here's the opportunity for other doors to open. How do we as Dene people create an opportunity and get projects on the ground that are Navajo owned, in which we're putting Navajo energy, renewable energy, back on those transmission lines, at the same time create partnerships that are mutually beneficial instead of partnerships that spiral us back into the same kind of structures that were in place before?
1: Welcome to the Stories for Action podcast, where we speak with folks taking bold actions for a thriving planet for all. Our aim is to share the stories that bridge divides and provide calls to action to help you find your role for positive impact. I'm your host, Laura Tomov. Black Mesa is a large upland region in northeast Arizona, with semi-arid slopes and the greens of pinon and juniper accenting the red cliffs. Black Mesa has been a part of the homelands to the Diné or Navajo and Hopi people for millennia. They honored the interconnectedness of life on this landscape, including the spring water that seeped up from an abundant aquifer. Today, the Navajo and Hopi reservations overlap on Black Mesa. Since the arrival of settlers and the diminishing of Navajo and Hopi lands, Black Mesa has been riddled with the extraction of natural resources: uranium, coal, natural gas, water, and land fragmentation. With the Rural Electrification Act of 1936, the federal government tried to close the gap nationally in energy access between rural and urban areas. The communities off the beaten electrified path were now given power in more ways than one. But many Native tribes were excluded from this, creating inequities that are still felt today. On the Navajo Nation, more than 15,000 homes do not have electricity. This makes up 75% of the unelectrified homes in the U.S. This equates to no running water or refrigeration. Many are forced to rely on propane tanks, which exposes residents to pollution. While the people of this region lack sufficient access to electricity, their land and waters have been extracted and exported to supply electricity to millions of people across Arizona, Nevada, and California. In the 1960s, Peabody Energy began operating coal mines and then later coal power generating stations on both the Navajo and Hopi reservation land. Contracts for these operations were negotiated by John Sterling Boyden, who served as legal counsel to the Navajo and Hopi people, while unbeknownst to tribal members, was also on the payroll for Peabody Energy. The agreements that came out of these negotiations favored the needs of the corporation over the people who had called this place home for millennia. While the coal operations generated jobs and tax revenue for the Navajo and Hopi people, the environmental impact has been astounding. For the past half century, Peabody Energy pulled an average of 3 million gallons of water out of the Navajo aquifer each day, the area's only source of drinking water. With a dramatic decrease in water, the people of this land were forced to end traditional methods of sustenance, such as terrace farming and sheep herding, which had been done for generations. Pollution to this water, as well as the air from Peabody's operations, was also apparent, creating severe health impacts on the communities and the workers. Today we're speaking with Nicole Horseherder, a Diné woman who lives on the Black Mesa Plateau in Navajo Nation. She is the executive director of the organization Tonajonaane, a Diné term translating to Sacred Water Speaks. For the past 20 years, the group has served as the eyes, ears, and voice of the Diné people of the region, striving to preserve and protect the water, people, and advocate for the responsible interaction with natural resources. Nicole speaks with us about the complex dynamics between the coal industry, the water, and the people of Black Mesa. She tells us about her organization's work and the importance of a new way forward that empowers Diné people to determine the fate of their energy, economies, and stewardship of the water.
0: Our organization began in 2001 officially. Prior to that, we were just kind of a loose group of individuals, mostly Diné, and mostly people who lived or are from Black Mesa. We started out as water protectors, and to this day, it's guided our work and helps us focus our energies, our work, in, I think, the most appropriate and effective places. And it has led us into coal mining and coal-fired power plant, the issues around those, because that type of industry especially uses so much water. And in our case, so much potable water. Our only source of water on Black Mesa is being used to support the coal mine operation. So today we're still water protectors, but I think the way, because of the work that we do, people think that we're primarily formed to address coal mining issues and power plant issues, but that's not the case. It's really, it's the water that guides us, and the water is what we're protecting in our work.
1: For sure. And with that, with the water, you know, what were the things that you were witnessing on the ground or in the ground that had initially prompted you to start this work and form this organization?
0: There, I think for the many that started on this journey, talking about water and dealing with water and fighting for water, I think our stories are a little bit different for the reasons why we were organized, you know. And I'm not talking about Tuanezhanene, because before Tuanezhanene, there were many individuals who were trying to figure out a way to protect the water sources, and not just the Inakofer, but other water sources on the Navajo Nation. And together, we brought the importance of water to the forefront. I mean, as Indigenous people, water is important. It's part of our, of course, our day-to-day lives, but it's part of ceremony. And we have a very specific relationship to water. But I think in this time, because things are so complex now and life can be so complicated, and there's so many entities, you're dealing with corporations and business and growing cities, and people have their relationship with these basic elements of life. There's distance between them and their relationship. And this is not just with everybody in the nation, in the world. This is with Indigenous people also. But this relationship to water and to the other elements of life has its roots in Indigenous culture. And I'm not saying that other cultures don't have the same kind of teachings or knowledge. I'm just saying that as Indigenous people of North America, all we have to do is turn to our culture and our people's teachings to find some of these teachings that can help redirect us and can help us going forward on how to prioritize things and how to prioritize our lives. It gives us direction on how to be more sustainable in our everyday living. This is what all of us as individuals, we were reaching for that. And everybody's story is going to be different. My story, you know, I went to university. I have training in the Western sense. And so I came back from university a second time. At this point, really thinking about settling myself back in my home community, among my people, and trying to figure out where I best fit in with this new acquired training, and how do I help my community, my people, move forward in this age, in this time. And in doing that, I realized that this place that I wanted to build my home, there wasn't a water source anymore. And going back into my memory, of course, you know, I said there used to be a spring here, there used to be a spring there. What happened to the water sources? These places don't produce water anymore. And I went looking for these answers, and I went looking for these answers within the various departments of the Navajo Nation that are responsible for water and for water infrastructure. I ended up talking to people at the USGS, which interestingly enough, at that time, had been monitoring wells and spring discharge and wash discharge on the Black Mesa Plateau for about close to 20 years at that point. But I did find the answer, and it was due to Peabody's use of groundwater. And they were using, in some instances, three times more than the communities combined together on Black Mesa. Mm-hmm. And it was just an enormous amount of water that they were using. And the way that they were using, you know, 24 hours a day, 7 days a week, and they were pumping from deep wells, eight deep wells on Black Mesa. And so they were really having real serious impacts on the water. I'm always amazed by the magnitude of the impact that they were having and how they could just blatantly do such a thing on Indigenous lands and not have a backup plan. Like, there wasn't any plan in place in which we are going, you know, anything that said anything close to like periodic rests of the aquifer, periodic investigation of the aquifer, nothing like that. It was just in there and just pumping 24/7 and using it like there was going to be no impacts at all. And likewise, the media, the information they were putting out there about the way they were using the water and the impacts that it would have, they sounded so sure of themselves. You know, some of the things that we would hear from Peabody is, Peabody is using no more than the equivalent of one cup out of a 55-gallon drum. Peabody is, the impacts to the aquifer are minimal. In fact, it's the communities that are impacting the water levels. That studies show that the communities are having the impact and not Peabody. You know, just coming out and saying things like that with no data to back themselves up. And then what's worse is that nobody was asking them to prove it. And I'm saying, you know, the Navajo Nation, the Hopi tribe had every authority and every right, in fact, an obligation to their people to demand these kinds of things and never did. So even though I'm putting so much of the responsibility on Peabody, there are other responsible parties in this as well. And this is where the work began. This is how it all started. It's like you go looking for trouble and you're going to find it. And of course, the next question was, where do we start? How do we bring enough awareness to this issue that we're going to impact change, that we're going to get the Navajo Nation, who is so invested in coal and so reliant on this type of industry for its revenues and the number of jobs that it gives the Navajo people, that they were essentially in the pockets of the industry. They were trying to be friends with people who were just using them. Yeah, it was way more than we ever expected, but that's how our work started.
2: Yeah, I could see why that's a good question that you asked, you know, of just where do you start? You know, it would seem like such a big mountain in front of you. And I'm sure that's something that a lot of folks around the country can relate to, you know, when an industry is so embedded in the local community as far as providing revenue and jobs to that place, it's hard for folks to speak up against that industry. And what were some of the health impacts that you were seeing in the community from the pollution that was causing, not just in the water, but in the air itself, for workers and for folks living there?
0: When we first started the work, it was kind of just focused on the water and the water usage and the fact that the springs and the seeps had disappeared. That was the starting point. But as we moved along, of course, we realized that there was a lot of health issues. There was a lot of pollution that was associated with it. And then it just, of course, just got bigger, you know, because the mine, the way the contracts are written, the coal from the mine is dedicated to specific power plants. Like in this case, the Kianta mine coal is dedicated to the Navajo generating station. So the way that we started to look at this issue, this problem, is that here's the coal mine and here's the associated coal fire power plant, and that this is one big coal industrial complex, and that the responsibility of the water use and the impacts to the water is not just on the coal plant anymore, but it's also on the power plant as well. And then the purpose for which the power plant was originally built was to power these pumps at the place of the diversion on the Colorado River, further down the Colorado River at a place called Lake Havasu. And the purpose of the pumps was to bring, to lift the water out of the Colorado River into this canal called the Central Arizona Project Canal, and then push that water first uphill, then downhill into the city of Phoenix, and then eventually it would reach Tucson, Arizona. So the power was used to divert the water from the Colorado River and push it down into the central and southern Arizona, who had used up their aquifers by the 1920s. So basically, we were supporting the growth of an unsustainable city with Navajo power made from Navajo coal and Navajo water. It, you know, I try to make sure that people understand that Peabody Energy, when mining that coal, was also mining that water, because they were using an enormous amount of water to get that coal out of the ground. So we put responsibility on the Central Arizona Project as well, because this project, which is often described as the most expensive water project in the world, is a 300-mile water canal. And we were lifting water from the Colorado River and putting it into the canal. We were using power to lift and push water. You know, in each step of the way, we're talking about man-made, corporate-backed, government-backed projects that were terribly expensive, very unsustainable, just defied the laws of nature and gravity all along the way. And this is what Navajo was supporting. And so when we talk about this project, we were expanding our awareness of how really big of an energy issue we were getting ourselves into. And we realized at that point that indigenous peoples of Northeast Arizona are essentially providing the raw resources and subsidizing this operation so that the rest of the state of Arizona can grow. And this included Nevada and California, namely the Las Vegas area and the Los Angeles area. So at that point, the picture was clear of how big of a problem this was. It was an energy problem and a water crisis in the making.
2: Wow. Yeah, it's huge. And I mean, I think what's also devastating is how little people know about that. You know, even those people that were on the receiving end of all of that water and that power, you know, across the Southwest, that unfortunately so many of us are disconnected from the source of our water when we turn on our tap, as well as our electricity. But just the sheer amount of the water depletion that was taking place, you know, not just to divert the water itself to those areas, but also the amount of water required to transport the coal to then generate the energy that was also supporting the growth of those places. And is that still the system that's in place as far as how that energy is transferred using that water?
0: Yeah, so up until 2005, the Black Mesa mine, and these are mines operated by Peabody Energy, the Black Mesa mine shut down in 2005. And when we brought public awareness to how much water was being used to slurry coal to the Mojave Generating Station, we were able to successfully shut down that operation. In the adjacent operation, Kianta mine, that coal was being sent on conveyor belts down to the base of the plateau and loaded up in rail cars to the Navajo Generating Station. So that operation ended in August of 2019. So it's pretty recent. The only coal in Arizona is actually on the Black Mesa Plateau in Northeast Arizona. So, you know, while Navajo Nation has other coal operations, namely in New Mexico, the Arizona side of the Navajo Nation, the only coal operation is on the Black Mesa Plateau. That's where the only coal is found. But those operations have stopped. And so our focus and our energy now is on transition. So part of transition for us means the full reclamation of Black Mesa. So we're asking the Office of Surface Mining for what's called a significant permit revision. And anytime that there's a significant and major change in a coal mining operation, the law is such that it's supposed to trigger this significant permit revision. And in this case, even though Peabody Energy has stopped, nothing's happened. The OSM continues to just allow Peabody to submit minor permit revisions and continues to just approve those one at a time. It's intentional that Peabody is kind of sidestepping its regulatory obligation to move into this process in which it would then reevaluate reclamation or the work that now has to be done. So essentially what we're expecting to see out of the significant permit revision is that we're expecting OSM to then open up for community input and then for federal agencies to get involved so that the various different aspects of the operation can be reevaluated. And this includes the cost and a comprehensive assessment of the water that's been used by the mining and what it's going to cost to reclaim the water as well as the land and get rid of the waste and reseed it and then monitor it for the years to come. So these kinds of things we are expecting to see, and there is no action. Peabody's basically put off reclamation since it closed the Kianta mine, and they're blaming COVID for this. Mm-hmm. But you know, all over the country, renewable energy projects are being built, they're going up, and they're not being delayed by COVID. So I think this is the pattern that we're seeing with especially coal companies that are closing up, that we're seeing delay in reclamation work.
2: Sure. Yeah. And I think around the country, you know, there's a lot of the conversation in this just transition happening for coal-centered communities of calling on the government to help out with mine reclamation and a just transition, which is essential. But it's rare that we hear a call to hold these companies themselves accountable to also be active in supporting these things. And I think that's something that yourself and your organization does a great job of bringing attention to, that really, I think, should be coming more to the forefront for communities around the country.
0: Yeah, we're bringing attention to it, but it's a big problem holding industry accountable. And unfortunately, we have to pull in federal agencies and governments, because they are the people holding these agencies accountable to the work that they should have been doing. You know, like the Office of Surface Mining is in charge of enforcing mining regulation. OSM has always treated Peabody like a special customer. You know, your special customer comes walking in the door and you always let him know of the latest discounts first or give him a couple of perks here and there. That's exactly how OSM has been treating Peabody all these years. And so as we're getting governments involved and bringing this to the highest levels of government, we're just hoping that there'll be some accountability here, that they'll actually have some teeth to make both these federal agencies and these corporations clean up and pay up. We've just had years and years of federal agencies like EPA and OSM, you know, the regulation, the laws are clearly written. I've never seen a more gross negligence of your position than I've seen with the EPA and OSM and DOI for that matter. You know, always looking the other way as Peabody pumps 24/7, you know, a pristine aquifer, the only water source for the indigenous people of Black Mesa, and just looking the other way. and not requiring any investigation at all. It's just, it's overwhelming.
2: Yeah, for sure. With that, you know, if we could kind of switch gears to go from the high level of decision making in this process to the really ground level, grassroots work that's happening. We really love to amplify that work and show the success of it. Of course, there's challenges in it as well, but just the importance of having this work that's locally led and community led, and that's where we really see a lot of this necessary change happening and really tangible change. Can you talk a little bit about the work that you've been seeing in your community there?
0: Yeah, I try to stay on top of what other organizations on the Dene lands are doing. There's just so much good work happening. A lot of really grassroots level, community-based level work trying to uplift communities and homes, families who, like, say, are wanting to get back into agriculture but don't know how to start, trying to get people easier access to water, maybe some solar panels because they live in such a remote area of tribal lands, those kinds of things. So I just want to mention that I'm being cognizant of all the good work that's happening out there on Dene lands. The work that we're doing, I think, is just by default. And what I mean by that is that here you have the power plant and the coal mine and they've stopped operating. And then, you know, I've looked at the status, the situation at that point in time. You know, what do we have here to work with moving forward? In the case of the now closed Navajo Generating Station, we have all these transmission lines that the largest coal-fired power plant in the West, 2,250 megawatts. These transmission lines are not part of the decommissioning. These transmission lines are so valuable. The owners of these transmission lines are going to want to keep them in use. How do we, as Dene people, create an opportunity and get projects on the ground that are Navajo owned, in which we're putting Navajo energy, renewable energy, back on those transmission lines and forge partnerships with these utilities that still have ownership to these transmission lines? And how do we get them to commit to buy that energy? And how do we keep these partnerships in place? At the same time, create partnerships that are mutually beneficial instead of partnerships that spiral us back into the same kind of structures that were in place before. The original contracts between the Navajo Generating Station and the Navajo Nation, these are contracts that I would not consider mutually beneficial. But I know that for the entire duration of coal mining on Black Mesa, we have sold our coal below market price to Peabody Energy. The entire time we sold the water that was used to support the mining operation at terribly low prices. We really undersold ourselves as a nation, selling pristine drinking water. You know, I remember when I first started working on this issue, we were selling it at like something like $470 an acre foot. And you've got water being sold from the river that's not even pristine drinking water being sold at like $3,000 an acre foot in the state of Colorado, just for comparison, you know. And you've got the people who live on the plateau who haul water, a lot of us haul water, buying water at $3,260 per acre foot. You know, we're paying $3,000 an acre, the equivalent of $3,000 an acre foot as community members, and Peabody's paying $471 an acre foot. It's just gross. The contracts are written in where we're just basically subsidizing these operations. Going forward, we don't want to see those kinds of contracts. We want to see contracts in where the Navajo Nation is able to use the projects and the investments that they make in these projects to help grow the nation, to help build basic infrastructure, to help save and protect the water sources and not have to use it for industry, and to use those water sources that we've dedicated for so long to industry to now be able to deliver water to these places that have no water infrastructure and really help uplift the people of the Navajo Nation. We've not been able to do that with these past projects. And then to be able to move the workforce forward into today where the technology is better and we're using solar and wind to produce the energy and produce the energy at much lower costs than what coal and oil and gas has been doing and less impacts to environment. And I think it really opens the door. And this is what I think people, especially of my nation, don't understand is that as the door to coal is closing, really here's the opportunity for other doors to open and to think of ways in which we can use the water that we once dedicated to this type of industry. So there's a tremendous amount of opportunity. And I just want people to be able to see that. This concept that I'm talking about, we've actually put it into some actual projects because now the Navajo Nation is working with the city of LA. And this is due to we as an organization initiated this project, but this project is now the contract, the agreements are almost complete now. And that is, there's a partnership between the Navajo Nation and the city of LA through their utility, the Department of Water and Power, to identify lands and put a renewable energy project there in which the Navajo Nation is a partner and we're putting renewable energy on those transmission lines and it's being delivered to the city of LA. So that's one project that's in place. Another project that we're working on is we're working through the Arizona Corporation Commission to try to get just transition, what we're calling just an equitable transition support for the Navajo Nation. This is a number of different types of support, one being just straight out funding, another being increased renewable energy projects on the Navajo Nation, in which the Navajo Nation will be involved in the project itself. And it would be the same kind of thing where it's renewable energy being put on transmission lines owned by the former utility owners of the Navajo Generating Station, and that there would be a commitment to buy that renewable energy. These are places where there's an opportunity for the Navajo Nation to continue receiving revenues for energy projects and that these transmission lines are being used by through these projects. Even though it's not a dollar for dollar and a job for job replacement, that at least there's some revenues continuing to flow to the nation. There's some jobs continuing to be created, but most importantly, that we're not just flat out just going off this cliff after coal mining stops. And that would be devastating if that were the case. And so we're trying to be innovative and creative about how we transition.
2: Yeah, no, it's great to hear about this, you know, overdue narrative of methods that empower the communities rather than extract, right? And there's something I wanted to speak with you about. I know I've read in articles and other pieces on you and your organization this concept of Diné fundamental law. If you could tell us in your own words kind of what that entails and how you see it as something that can be customized for different regions, obviously, but can be universally applied to decision-making across the world.
0: Yeah, so Diné fundamental law is a number of different laws that address the different areas of a society. And so one of them is natural law. It lays out that in Diné society, we are given certain elements. And of course, we have the earth that we live on and the sky, essentially the universe in which we live under. And it basically directs us on how we should live within these elements that we're given. So in the Western sense, it's basically the creator gives the earth and the sky to the people, and it shows you how you live within those boundaries that you're given, these the environment that you're given, basically, to take care of the earth, to take care of the water, to take care of the air. These are the elements of life, to have reverence and respect for the energy from the universe, you know, the sun, basically, and to live within the boundaries of these elements, because these elements not only they give you life, but there's enough power in these elements that it can take life as well. For example, if you go out to the ocean and you jump in, you know, the water is very strong. It's an enormous body of water. It can drown you. A flooding, if you happen to be in an area where there's a flood, you know, from like, say, the monsoon rains. We're always careful here in our homelands, especially during monsoon season. And we remind the kids not to play in the wash during monsoon season because we have flash floods. It can drown you. So these laws are not laws that man can change. These are the laws of creation. The problem with that for today's society is that they don't work well within these laws. And the Navajo Nation as a government does not work well within these laws today as well. Diné Fundamental Law is cited in the energy policy in one place. Basically, it says that before any kind of energy development happens, if it's some type of extractive project where, you know, the earth is going to be dug and the water is going to be used, that we will follow the protocols of Diné Fundamental Law and we'll make our offerings so that we have followed the protocol in place in order to move forward with this project. The problem now is that fundamental law is used just as a rubber stamp. It's just used as part of the process to get some project off the ground. It's not actually being used to evaluate an approval or non-approval to a project. So that's the problem that we have today, especially our government, and that the way that they view fossil fuel and extractive projects. That's the problem with the way the Navajo Nation uses fundamental law today. It's a gross misuse of fundamental law. It's a misuse of a very important law that really is used to keep us aligned with our environment, aligned with our teachings, and is a good blueprint to take care of the environment and to be stewards of the land. And that's not how it's being used. As we're working on revising sections of the energy policy, we're really taking a good look at fundamental law, and we're not just talking about how it should be used, but we're actually evaluating how the Navajo Nation has been using it in the past. And I think that's a really important step in trying to redo the energy policy. We're late in the game in this. We wanted to have a new energy policy out by the time that the NGS plant shut down, but we just don't have enough experts to help. We just don't have enough people in our organization to do the work. And so we're reaching out to whoever we can to help us out with it in the various different sections, you know, because energy policy doesn't just talk about coal and water. It talks about oil and gas, uranium, and other extractive industry. We need other people who have been working in these areas and are experts in these areas to help us out. So that I think is, in short, my explanation of fundamental law and how we're trying to use it to help us out.
2: Okay, great. Thank you for sharing that. And it's really a blueprint for all of humanity, right, to function and make decisions going forward in a way that's truly sustainable, not perpetuating this decision-making process that only gives us short-term gains, you know, to the detriment of our societies and our planet. And I wonder if you can tell us kind of in general the vision that you see for your community as far as how they're operating, you know, in ways that benefit the people and the landscape, that yourself and Tone Jone Ane will continue to work towards?
0: I think that the work that we're doing, the transition work we're doing, is by default a result of the closure of the NGS plant. I mean, that's a lot of work in itself. It's just some of the pieces of that work that I think

0: projects, I think that's the correct starting point. Projects in the past have been just representatives of the tribal government and representatives of, say, the corporations, the utilities coming together, and boom, that's it. That's where the contracts are drawn. These new projects have to involve the local community, have to involve the local leadership. We have to include those communities and make sure that those communities are getting some direct benefit so that there is transition for them as well, and that they can continue to plan for their community and develop their community the way that is best for them, and especially in a way that's sustainable. When you have tribal leadership and corporations coming together, that doesn't happen. They don't know what the environmental impacts at the local communities are. They just see what's happening at the corporate level. They just see the flow of the revenues and the jobs, and that's kind of where it stops. And that's been the problem. I think community benefits and talking about it and figuring out what that is and what that means for each community that hosts these new projects, that's a critical conversation that we have to have. And I think part of the challenge is that these communities are probably not ready to be at the table and to talk about what they want to see in these new contracts. What does community benefits mean to them? And how do you put that into these agreements? That's the preparation that I think organizations like ours try to help communities with. It's kind of like we're initiating these projects at the higher level, but we always stay grassroots. We never leave that spot, even though we move up and down on this spectrum. We never leave that spot, because when we don't see that involvement taking place, we always end up being that entity, that organization to make sure that the local people are involved and have some kind of say. And it's working to a certain extent. We're still more reactive than proactive, but less so today than we were, like, say, 20 years ago. I think at that point, it was always reactionaries. The coal mining companies or the agencies were always a step ahead of us, and we were always trying to just block something. Today, I think that more communities are prepared with what they want to see in, as part of the agreement, and that's a good thing. You know, I just had a discussion with NTUA yesterday morning. We were talking about community benefits, and, you know, we've already sent our document to them saying that here's some principles of community benefits that we would like to see in these new contracts that you're drawing up with communities and with these utilities. And we want to make sure that there's, you know, not just jobs and not just revenues going back to the nation, but something beyond that, because we've seen that before. We've seen from the owners of NGS or Peabody, we've seen them talk about benefits in terms of revenues, jobs, and a couple of scholarships. What beyond that do you have to offer? That was, you know, part of our conversation yesterday, and something in which the communities can actually have the funds sitting there and be able to use it and not have to go through these long processes with the tribal government and try to access money and always be competing with other communities that have similar needs. You know, if you're hosting any of these projects, there should be some direct funds flowing right back into the community so that they can use it to offset impacts of these projects.
1: Yeah, no, absolutely. And that really lays out clearly, you know, some things that are needed from folks. And my last question is if you have any final calls to action for folks, either within your community or in other communities nationwide that may be going through similar things with the need for a just transition. any other messages that you have for

0: folks, you know, action that's needed to collectively move us forward in a good way.
1: There's just so much that people on an individual level can do. And but I think other things that I would mention to people would be to talk to their representatives and senators and about, in terms of our communities in the Northeast Arizona, the Navajo Nation still does not have water rights in Arizona. So it's a really controversial issue. We are fighting stakeholders all across the state for water that belongs to Diné people. We are one of the largest tribes in the nation. And of course, we have a huge land base in Arizona. But the fact that we don't have water rights is evident of the representation that we have in our state and nationwide, probably just as Indigenous people, I would say. I think it really speaks to how we are probably looked at like third-class citizens, but also that they want us to stay third-class citizens. This is what I tell our congressman in Arizona. I tell him that the upper basin Colorado River borders our northern boundary. The Colorado River borders our western boundary. The San Juan River is north of us and becomes the Rio Grande to the east of us. And the Little Colorado River makes up portions of our southern boundary. So in Arizona, almost every single major waterway surrounds the Navajo Nation in one way or touches the Navajo lands in one way or another, either runs through it or makes the boundary. We have every right to have access to that water. However, the way that the laws are written, this is not so. We've not been able to make use of any of those major rivers in Arizona. And so what I tell our congressman is that the water in the upper basin especially makes up the northern boundary of our reservation. And there is no other user, especially in that region, besides us, that can make use of that water. So why don't you, as per the resolutions that were passed in 1966 and 68 for the NGS plant, that when the NGS plant is retired and it shuts down, that those waters are supposed to be returned to the Navajo Nation. And I tell him that the simplest and easiest way to help the nation transition and recover from this economic devastation and the closure of these coal-fired power plants is to return that water. And this is something that's becoming complicated. It's more, in my mind, it's more of a will to do it. It's not a question of they can't do it. It's they won't do it. And he tells me himself that this is an absolutely, what you're asking me is going to be absolutely difficult. It's not something that I'm going to be able to do anytime in this administration. And I just responded that you've got to keep talking to your colleagues. You've got to keep talking to everybody in Washington, D.C. You've got to continue to put pressure on the state of Arizona from where you're at to return that water. The problem is going to be that they don't want to do this because they know that water is scarce and that because of this continuing drought, that the levels in the rivers are decreasing and the amount of water in the lakes are also decreasing. And so they want to maintain whatever it is that they've got in these big cities, you know, with the canals and the man-made lakes and the golf courses and those kinds of things. And they want to maintain that when the more important issue is making sure that you do what's right and return that water as it is written in the resolutions that were passed all those years ago so that this power plant could operate and could exist the way that it did for the time that it did. This is the biggest problem I think we have to date. And this is the biggest issue with transition. And in my mind, I talked about these other projects, but I think this is the most important transition issue that we have today as Diné people is the return of the Upper Basin Colorado River. And if anybody who has ties to their representatives can talk about these things and let them know that it's important and that nationwide, it's going to take a big push from every single representative to make sure that this happens. That's what I would convey to anybody out there who wants to help out. Learn a little more about it. We have fact sheets on it that we can send, and we can get them the information they need so that they can talk about these things and write about these things on our behalf. And I think that's really the most important thing at this time. And if there was only one thing that I could choose as that the top priority, that would be it on this road to transition.
0: It was a great honor to speak with Nicole Horsherder, and we thank her for her time and sharing her insight. You can follow Tohono O'Nijonane on Instagram at to.nizhoni.ani or on Facebook and Twitter at the same name without the dots. You can find more information, support their work, and contact them for the information sheets that Nicole mentioned at their site, tohonijonane.org. For those within Navajo Nation or in other communities looking for inspiring models of community-led just transition work, we encourage you to check out the wonderful work being done on the Navajo Nation through groups such as Native Renewables, which is led by Diné Women, bringing solar energy and jobs to the Navajo and Hopi Reservation, Navajo Yes, which empowers Diné youth through health and wellness, and the Diné Community Advocacy Alliance, which empowers the community through food sovereignty, just to name a few. A project being done in partnership with Tohono O'Nijonane and local partners is Navajo Equitable Economy, found at NavajoEquitableEconomy.org, which lays out a path for a just transition from coal economies that follows Diné fundamental law and traditional virtues. For more general information for communities that will be directly impacted by the fallout of the coal industry nationwide, check out the work of the Just Transition Fund, whom we spoke with in episode 2 of this second season of our podcast. Links to all of these are listed on the show notes for this episode. As the world transitions to a renewable energy grid, it's important to note that about 87% of the mining companies that extract the 6 minerals essential for solar panels, wind turbines, and electric cars, meaning cobalt, copper, lithium, manganese, nickel, and zinc, have had reports of human rights and environmental violations. It's crucial for the renewable energy industry to create rigorous checks and standards for its entire supply chain so that our global energy system is truly sustainable and just as we move forward. The Business and Human Rights Resource Center has launched a tracker tool to allow investors, businesses, and civil society to trace the allegations made against companies that mine the minerals essential to the renewable energy industry. That link is also in this episode's show notes. Thank you all so much for listening. 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Thank you for being a part of our community, where our mission is to use the power of
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4: I'm Rick Smith, and this is Labor History in Two.
5: On
4: This day in labor history, the year was 1930. That was the day some 1,300 labor radicals and Communist Party supporters assembled in Chicago to establish the National Unemployed Council. That spring, councils in major cities across the country held massive rallies for jobs and relief. They were responding to near catastrophic conditions created by the stock market crash. Delegates emerged from the founding convention with an organizational structure and demands for action. These included unemployment insurance, cash and work relief, public works at union wages, free food for children of unemployed, and a moratorium on evictions. Delegates acknowledged that African Americans bore the worst of the unfolding depression. They worked to address racial discrimination as part of an integrated push for jobs and relief. Councils were established throughout 46 states. They were best known for massive demonstrations, hunger marches, and rent strikes. Councils mobilized hundreds, sometimes thousands, quickly to march on city halls or relief offices when benefits were threatened. They were also able to mobilize scores of supporters at a moment's notice to stop evictions. Councils often mobilized the unemployed to bolster picket lines during strikes. This undercut the recruitment of scabs. By 1935, the National Unemployed Council merged with other socialist unemployed groups led by the Socialist Party and A.J. Mustey to form the Workers' Alliance. According to sociologist Chad Allen Goldberg, the Workers' Alliance worked to secure, quote, more WPA jobs, higher wages for WPA workers, and application of new federal labor laws to the WPA. Goldberg attributes their demise by 1941 to a combination of factors, including the rise of a powerful anti-labor coalition of Republicans and Southern Democrats, red baiting, and internal political conflicts.
5: It's time for Field Notes, brought to you by the Montana Natural History Center. It's easy to imagine that western Montana, dominated as it is by the Rocky Mountains, should be a great place to be a climber. I'm lucky enough to live in Missoula, where the beautiful granite cliffs of the Bitterroot Range are a mere 40 miles to the south. It's always fantastic to wake up on a warm, sunny day, gather friends and gear, and take a day trip hiking and climbing through the Kootenai or Blodgett Canyons. Several things come to mind as I look up at these cliffs, aside from the excited and nervous anticipation of soon being so high off the ground. As I contemplate the ascent, I often wonder how these natural playgrounds got here in the first place. To understand where the sharp cliffs of the Bitterroots come from, one first needs to understand what's going on inside the Earth itself. The Earth's interior is made up of layers like an onion. There's the outer crust, which is about 4 miles thick in the oceans and as much as 20 miles thick on land. The solid crust is broken up into several plates that float on top of a hot, molten mantle. Under this layer of liquid rock is a dense, solid core. This core is under 360 billion times more pressure than the surface, and at 9,400 degrees Fahrenheit, it is certainly much hotter. The difference in temperature between the crust, mantle, and core creates an effect where hot, molten rock, called magma, slowly moves toward the surface in plumes, much like the wax of a lava lamp. This phenomenon, called convection, slowly moves the plates of Earth's crust, grinding them against each other, causing volcanoes, earthquakes, and mountains. The story of the Bitterroot Range begins relatively recently in Earth's history, roughly 70 to 90 million years ago. It was at this time that a vast plume of magma, heated by the Earth's core, rose to the Earth's crust. This formed what is known to geologists as a batholith, a mammoth underground lake of magma. The Idaho batholith, as this one is known, stopped rising about 10 miles below the surface of the Earth. This intrusion of magma severely weakened the crust of the North American plate above it. Grinding against the Pacific Ocean floor due to convection, the weakened plate buckled, slowly forcing the magma upward. The miles of rock covering the batholith gradually slid off over the next few million years as the magma slowly cooled to form granite. The same process of grinding and buckling plates is what has formed not only the Bitterroot Mountains, but many of the ranges of mountains all around the world. The sheer cliffs of the mountains of the Bitterroots were formed as millions of years of exposure to water in all its erosive forms carved the rock. The most influential were the glaciers. Essentially, glaciers are rivers of ice, and these rivers are some of the most erosive forces in the world. They form when large amounts of snow falls in one area. As the snow deepens, pressure builds, and ice becomes malleable. This malleable ice acts as a liquid, flowing downward with the force of gravity. As it moves along, the ice picks up sediment of various size and grinds against the rock it comes in contact with. As opposed to rain, which slowly wears down rock to produce the smooth stone seen in streams and rivers, the grinding action of glaciers breaks and wears the rock down relatively quickly. This is what has given the Bitterroots and other glaciated ranges their sharp peaks and sheer cliffs, features that make them fantastic places to climb. Today's field note was contributed by Mike Peterson of the Wildlife Biology Writing Class at the University of Montana. I'm Caroline Kurtz for Field Notes, brought to you by the Montana Natural History Center, providing natural history education for schools and the public throughout Montana. To learn more about upcoming events and programs, call 327-0405 or visit us online at www.montananaturalist.org.

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1: 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Cruz Contreras and the Black Lilies with the Two Tracks on Thursday, the 2nd. The Fossils on Friday, July 3rd. Independence Day Special with the Red Elvises along with Emma and the Ledge on July 4th. Bronwyn Keith Hines with the Pickpockets on Sunday, July 5th. Fruition with the Kofas Brothers on Wednesday, July 8th. Houndmouth with Tim Skelly, Thursday and Friday, the 9th and 10th of July. 710 Ashbury on Saturday, the 11th. Neil Francis with Lost Canyons on Sunday, the 12th. And many more. You can find more information, schedules, and tickets at pinecreeklodgemontana.com. They hope to see you soon for some music between the pines. 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You can enjoy Montana beers on tap, Italian wines, and local live music. Red Tractor hosts a jazz jam session on the third Sunday of each month featuring the Alex Platt Trio, and an all-you-can-eat music buffet on the first and third Monday of each month. Music coming up at Red Tractor includes Grateful Dead Night on Friday, July 3rd, West Dakota Stutter for the Music Buffet on Monday, July 6th, Grateful Dead Night on Saturday, July 18th. Thanks to Red Tractor Pizza for supporting local music and community radio. You're invited to have a beer on Sunday, July 19th from 2 to 8 p.m. with the Walkers for Cowboy Bob and the Alzheimer's Association at Bozeman Brewing Company as they raise money for the Walk to End Alzheimer's. A portion of sales will go to help support research toward finding a cure for Alzheimer's. There will also be a raffle for a gift card from Montana Aleworks.
2: 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This is not just a show for park visitors. Headwaters is a collection of untold stories at the intersection of environmental history, wildlife conservation, and adventure, with a little trip planning advice too. This is episode 4 of a 5-part series about whitebark pine, an important but imperiled tree. So far, we've learned how whitebark support a whole ecosystem here in Glacier, and the many reasons that they're disappearing from the park. In this episode,
3: we meet the people trying to save whitebark pine, and they can be found climbing trees.
4: You get a really unique perspective being on the top of them, looking at these like big, beautiful cones. Nothing like a white bark pine cone.
3: Reaching all the way out to the ends of their branches to place cages over their cones, keeping them away from all the animals that rely on their seeds.
2: That's up next on Headwaters.
5: Headwaters is brought to you by the Glacier National Park Conservancy.
4: You get a really unique perspective being on the top of them, looking at these like big, beautiful cones. Nothing like a white bark pine cone.
2: Back in July, I found myself high on a ridge on the east side of the park, overlooking the Blackfeet Reservation, listening to climbing gear jingle like wind chimes.
6: Doug has nice long arms to reach out on those branches.
4: You got a nice arm, Danny?
6: You have nice arms, Doug.
2: Doug Tite is a member of Glacier's revegetation crew. Every summer, the park sends Doug, with his long arms, and the rest of the re-veg crew to find and then climb healthy whitebark pine trees that have lots of cones. And because whitebark pine cones grow way at the end of the top of their branches, Doug had to climb way up and reach way out to get them. Dangling from Doug's harness were homemade wire mesh cages, the size and shape of a gallon Ziploc bag, that he slid over the ends of cone-laden branches, crimping down the edges and locking the cones off from the world.
7: Three.
2: Each time he put on a new cage, Doug would shout down to everyone below the number of cones in it.
7: Five.
2: That was back in July. It's a few months later now, in September, and I'm revisiting the tree with Doug. only to find that not all of the cages did their job.
8: Yeah, you can see the claw marks all the way up the trunk.
9: Yeah,
4: that's crazy.
2: The fresh claw marks showed that a bear had taken interest in this tree and its cones.
9: See how deep the nails went in.
8: Yeah, wow.
9: Dang.
4: Pretty cool.
9: Yeah, it is.
4: And you can see there's tons of old claw marks too on this thing.
9: Yeah, this one has claw marks every year, it seems like.
2: After confirming that all bears had vacated the tree, we got set up to climb the tree again.
4: All right, lanyards.
10: 4-inch, you good?
4: Got my 4-inch.
10: Some webbing.
4: I got webbing.
10: Okay.
4: New fancy one.
8: And how long have you been climbing trees?
4: Since I could walk, but for the government for 2 years.
2: So Doug's climbing up the tree. He's making it look pretty easy, actually.
8: How many cones do you think are on this tree?
4: Total? I think we got an estimate when we climbed it.
10: 215. He caged 107.
8: Wow.
10: Using 22 cages.
8: How does that compare to other trees?
10: It's
8: like
10: it's a high number. I think our highest number this season was 200.
2: The trees they climb are special. Most whitebarks I see around the park do not have hundreds of cones. It's pretty rare for these trees to start producing cones before they're at least 50 years old. And even then, the younger ones usually only manage to grow a handful.
4: I mean, this tree isn't that large.
8: No.
4: But it's like a good cone producer.
2: After all we've learned about how many species rely on whitebark pine seeds, it seems a little strange that we're actively preventing animals from accessing them. But even on these trees, only about half the cones are caged.
8: Doug actually told me a story on the way up that once he was caging cones on a tree that had sort of two main trunks coming up, and this nutcracker landed in the one next to him and was just kind of harassing him. Ah, ah, ah. Like, what are you doing? Those are supposed to be my cones.
2: Perched in the top of the tree, Doug pulls off the cages with the cones inside, then carefully tosses them down to the crew waiting below. Kind of like a bride tossing her bouquet to the waiting bridesmaids.
4: Yeah, this is going to be a tricky throw.
9: Yep.
4: You ready?
9: Yep.
2: So everyone's kind of packing up all their gear, and someone hands me this big burlap sack with all of the cones in it from this tree. And it's pretty light, but kind of makes me think that there's a lot in this bag. The seeds in these cones are our answer to blister rust. They're the hope for our future forests, and they have a long journey ahead of them.

0: Hi, I'm Perry.
1: I'm Andrew.
2: And I'm Michael. 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
1: This is Chapter 4 of a 5-episode season, which is all about white bark pine. In the past 3 episodes, we've learned about why this tree is important to people and our cultures, how so many pieces of our ecosystem are connected to it, and why it's at risk.
0: Now, we're going to meet the people trying to save it. The world of white bark pine is full of giants. Everywhere I turn, I encounter another brilliant ecologist who's been studying these trees for longer than I've been alive. Luckily for me, a group called the White Bark Pine Ecosystem Foundation has gathered all of these giants together. In 2021, the High Five Conference, as in Five Needle Pines, was hosted virtually, and with help from the Glacier Conservancy, I registered to attend.
3: We have a terrific conference planned for you with over...
0: The conference is a 3-day event with over 100 different talks, all in service of saving a tree. Sitting in to listen, I got to hear about all the work still being done to shape the future of white bark pine restoration.
4: Seeing you all at the question and answer panel discussion after our...
0: And who better to talk with about the history of white bark pine restoration than two leaders in the field?
5: So I'm Diana Tomback.
0: Diana is a professor in integrative biology and one of the foremost names in white bark pine.
5: I'm pulling it off my shelf.
0: Reaching up to grab it early in our video call, Diana literally wrote the book on white bark restoration. But when she started her career in the 70s doing research on white bark pine and Clark's nutcrackers,
5: there was nothing on my radar screen, nothing on the horizon to indicate that this species would be in the trouble that it is today. We have to thank Steve Arnault and Jim Brown for the foresight back in the 1980s to realize that the Northern Rockies was losing its white bark pine.
0: I also connected with Bob Keene, a now retired Forest Service scientist that has worked on white bark for decades.
6: I was working with Steve Arnault in his research that he was doing the high elevations. And what I saw was the fact that there were many white bark pines that were dead. And I just thought it was, this is what happens up high when plants grow. They often die because it's so cold and icy and snowy up here. But Arnault said, no, these plants can easily handle the ice and cold. These trees are dying because of an exotic blister rust. And
0: there was no single turning point that woke everyone up to the decline of white bark pine. Instead, it was this slow accumulation of new science and growing concern. That said, one moment did stand out. In 1998, Bob, Diana, and other leaders in the field gathered for a conference and presented data that showed just how rapidly white bark was declining. But it was what happened after the conference, after the talks ended and the posters were packed up, that Diana said was pivotal.
5: And that conference, Restoring White Bark Pine Ecosystems, is the one that really made a bunch of us think, where do we go from here? So I recall when the conference was over, it was that afternoon, and everyone had picked up and gone home except us. We were sitting around with, you know, a can of beer or something, asking each other, where do we go next? And a suggestion was made by Dana Perkins, who's with the BLM, that perhaps we should consider forming a nonprofit.
0: That casual brainstorming turned into the White Bark Pine Ecosystem Foundation, which has been a key advocate for white bark pine science and restoration for the last 20 years. They're the central guiding organization for white bark pine restoration and the group hosting this conference.
5: A number of us who came out of that era came to realize that the ecosystems that we were studying, they were deteriorating from various anthropogenic problems.
0: So once you recognized that blister rust was kind of the key problem and you knew you needed to take action, how did you know what to do? Did you have to start from scratch?
5: Well, the tools were there already.
0: A stroke of luck, if you want to call it that, is that blister rust affects most five-needle pines, not just white bark, including some important timber species like sugar pine and white pine. So people had already been thinking about how to fix this problem as early as the 1950s. So there was a bit of a roadmap for how to address this problem. What Diana and Bob had to do was adjust it to work for white bark.
5: Bob Keene was lead author. I was second author on what became the restoration manual for white bark pine.
0: The key was that some white bark pine showed natural resistance to blister rust, just as scientists had observed with other five-needle pines back in the 50s. So the plan was to identify those resistant trees, grow their seedlings, and plant them back on the land, increasing the overall amount of resistance in the population. Bringing in all these different agencies and different disciplines is key to get the restoration plan right, especially considering that white bark pine could soon be listed under the Endangered Species Act. As of fall 2021, it's already listed as endangered in Canada and is proposed for listing in the U.S.
5: Well, my attitude is this is important work. It's probably a capstone piece of work for all the work that I've done on white bark pine, but it's not over until the nutcracker cause or whatever cracks. You can't assume that things are going to tick along just fine. You have to keep putting that energy and that push there. So it's these kinds of things that have galvanized a number of us to actually act, to do something.
6: I think it would be sad that for a person who's worked in that ecosystem for so long, if we didn't do anything, I would feel unbelievably guilty that I spent my career studying the ecosystem that was doomed to be absent from the landscape in the future. And I think we have a responsibility to actually restore this because we humans were the reason that the rust is actually here.
0: I also asked Bob what other conservation efforts could learn from white bark pine.
6: It takes the zeal of others in order to get things done. And of course, I've worked for the Forest Service all my career. I've seen this big agency and saw how things get done, and it's glacial. And if I look at all the great things that the Forest Service has done, it is all because of some dedicated, zealous individual that went out despite everybody else and on top of their regular job, went out and did something good for the land.
0: But having a plan is just the start. For every Diana Tomback and Bob Keane who are figuring out how these trees work and creating a plan to restore them, you also need people like Doug Tite with his long arms to climb the trees and harvest the cones, and Rebecca Lawrence to shepherd the seeds on their journey and get them planted back on the landscape.
7: This is the bag of cones that we collected the other day.
8: Yes.
7: Cool.
8: Yes, it is.
7: These are very sappy.
8: They are starting to dry out a little bit.
7: Oh, yeah.
8: You can peel off the scales, and then you see the seeds sitting right in there.
7: Oh, cool.
0: That's Rebecca, who's been coordinating Glacier's Native Plant Restoration Program for years. I met with her at Glacier's Native Plant Nursery, this remarkable garden-like compound and greenhouse where they grow thousands of native plants. Rebecca and her team raise dozens of different species, which allows the park to restore plants after disturbances like construction projects. And like so many things at Glacier, the Native Plant Program benefits from the support of the Glacier National Park Conservancy. Harvesting the cones is just the start of these seeds' journey, and Rebecca helped take us through the process. We send most of our white bark cones, like the ones we collected at the start of the episode, to a Forest Service nursery in Coeur d'Alene, Idaho, which is about 4 hours west of here. That nursery has special expertise in growing white bark pine seedlings, and they can grow 300,000 of them a year from all across the Rocky Mountains. After the cones arrive, Rebecca explained that the first step is also the messiest, opening the tough, sappy cone to get the seeds out.
7: What's that like to open up a white bark pine cone and get the seeds out?
8: I really wish I had a beak to do the same thing that the Clark's Nutcrackers do very effortlessly. So it's definitely a process.
0: Without beaks to rely on, nursery workers have another solution, heat. They store the cones at 105 degrees Fahrenheit, which causes them to dry and helps the scales open up a little bit so the seeds can be shaken out. The most challenging part is simulating the combination of environmental factors you need to get the seeds to actually germinate.
8: They're trying to mimic what it would go through in nature. Mm-hmm. They found that if they put the seeds in a warm stratification and then a cold stratification for a set period.
0: Figuring all this out wasn't easy, It was kind of like having all the ingredients to bake a cake, but not knowing what temperature to bake it at or for how long. After 30 days in the warmth and 90 days in a walk-in cooler, seeds are ready to be planted in a little carrot-shaped pot.
8: They will plant that into the cone. Usually they put 1 to 2 seeds per cone.
7: And so when you say cone, you're not talking about pine cones. You're talking about the little...
8: Right. Sorry, that's confusing, isn't it? Yes, it's the cone-tainer is what it often gets called.
0: The seeds stay in their cone-tainers in the nursery for 2 years while they develop a root system strong enough to survive in the wild.
8: At 1 year, they don't have enough roots. They're not strong enough, really, to go out and be planted.
7: Okay.
0: Finally, Rebecca and her team pick up the 2-year-old seedlings from the nursery and bring them back to the park to plant. All told, the process from caging to planting takes almost 2.5 years, and the seeds will travel at least 500 miles.

0: So, Andrew, if we're following Diana and Bob's plan to restore White Bark Pine, then we're maybe like halfway through?
1: Yeah, it's a pretty long and complicated process. So far, we've identified the problem, we've collected the cones, and then we've sent them off to the nursery in Idaho. There, the seeds were extracted from the cones and planted in growing pots.
0: So, on a really basic level, the plan is to restore white bark by planting more of them in areas where they've died out. Which seems simple enough. Want more white bark in the park? Plant more white bark. But we learned last episode that these trees are threatened by blister rust, which is an invasive fungus, and by pine beetles, which are native, but climate change is making them more deadly. How do we know that those won't just kill these new seedlings when we plant them back out in the park?
1: Right. If the little seedlings we plant can't survive, then this whole effort doesn't get us anywhere. The whole restoration project centers on the fact that some trees are more resistant to these threats, and those trees are called plus trees. Simply put, plus trees are those selected for breeding because of their exceptional genes. The term can be used to denote trees that are special for a variety of reasons, like ones that produce a lot of fruit in an orchard. But for us, a plus tree would be one with genetic resistance to white pine blister rust.
0: So, like an A-plus tree.
1: Right.
0: So, they only harvest cones and plant seedlings from trees that have demonstrated that they can survive. But walk me through this. What does genetic resistance mean?
1: A tree's going to have all sorts of different characteristics. It might be tall or short, could be wide or narrow, fast-growing, slow-growing. It'll have a color and a scent to it. Some of these traits are going to be determined by the tree's environment, how much rain and sun it gets, how cold or windy the location is. But trees also inherit some characteristics from their parents.
0: Trees have parents?
1: Yeah.
0: I guess I never thought about it that way.
1: Yeah, a white bark's going to have a mom and a dad, although not quite in the same way a human might. White bark pines are monoecious, which means that male and female cones grow on the same tree, so there's not separate male and female trees. Pollen from a male cone is blown by the wind onto a female cone on another tree, which fertilizes it and creates a seed. So if you picture a pine cone in your head, what you're probably imagining is one of the female cones. The characteristics that a tree inherits from its parents are called its genetic traits, and they're stored in the tree's DNA and can be passed on from generation to generation.
0: Okay, I'm remembering this from high school biology.
1: Yeah, so some of a tree's characteristics might make it less susceptible to certain threats. For example, a tree might generate a lot of resin and be able to drown beetles that invade it. And if this resin-producing trait is genetic, then all the seeds that this tree produces could also have that trait. But if there's another tree that's also unaffected by beetles, but it's unaffected because it lives in such a cold environment that the beetles can't live there, that's not genetic. If its seed is planted in a warmer location, or if that location starts to warm up due to climate change, the beetle can still kill that tree. That protection doesn't last from generation to generation. So finding trees with inheritable resistance is really important. And luckily, there are some white bark that are naturally resistant to blister rust. Here's Professor Diana Six, who we cored a tree with in the last episode. She's an expert in white bark pine genetics.
2: Why genetics are so important is that information is what can be passed on to offspring. Because if it can't be passed on to offspring, it's not going to help future populations or future generations. And so we get super excited if we can say it's genetic, because it means that it influences the future. And that information, that resistance, can be passed on.
1: People have been breeding plants and animals for desirable traits as long as agriculture has existed. That's the reason that things like corn or domestic dogs exist. So this concept is not new. But the application to conservation, and specifically for white bark pine restoration, is a more recent technique.
0: Okay, so plus trees are important for their ability to create offspring that have resistance to rust or beetles. But how does genetic resistance work? Is there just a gene that kind of turns the resistance on or off, like a light switch?
1: Well, first of all, it can be really difficult to locate specific white bark pine genes because their genome, which is the sum total of all their DNA, is so huge. It's almost 9 times larger than the human genome.
0: Wow.
1: And to make it even more complicated, each pine might have quite different genes than its neighbors.
2: The amount of genetic diversity in conifers is some of the highest in the world. And so when you look at these trees around here, they all look the same. They're all really different. they're more different than if we looked across a crowd of people at a concert. Way more different.
1: So if blister rust resistance came from a single gene, that would make things a little simpler.
2: That makes it simple, or it makes it sound simple if there's one gene, but it's also dangerous because that means that the fungus or the beetle can evolve to overcome that. Most resistance involves a whole bunch of genes, a whole lot of mechanisms, and so it means that you're having to deal with a real mix. And that makes it more complicated to be able to select trees, maybe if you want to do replantings or things like that.
1: Blister rust resistance appears to be one of those more complicated things. It's influenced by a handful of genes.
2: Blister rust, there's been so much work on it, they're really beginning to narrow down 5 or 6 different aspects that produce resistance.
0: And so what about for beetles?
1: Not as much is known about the genetic beetle resistance. Diana's research has found that beetles prefer to attack fast-growing trees, although it's not really clear how they would know if a tree is fast or slow-growing.
2: You know, they're not out taking a core and going, okay, this one, you know. So that's our question right now, and we're looking at things like non-structural carbons and sugars. But it is surprising that we know so little about the resistance. We know it's out there, but we don't know what's driving it quite yet.
0: Okay, that's getting pretty complicated. What are non-structural carbons?
1: Yeah, I thought you might ask. It got a little bit confusing there. So trees, as I'm sure you know, are mostly made of carbon, and most of that carbon is in their wood. But wood is really tough. It's not very good to eat, even for a beetle. And the carbon that makes up the wood is called structural carbon.
2: But then the carbon that's not structural is like sugars, carbohydrates. And these are things that fungi or insects going into the tree can use as food. And so we're looking to see if that isn't something that drives beetle choices of trees, and that somehow they use that to distinguish between these fast and slow growing trees.
0: Okay, so this is pretty cool. So the beetles can essentially taste how fast growing the tree is?
1: That's right. A slow growth habit might confer resistance to beetles, and the beetles might be able to sense that through taste. But let's not get too far afield here. For our purposes, plus trees are those that are selected for breeding because they are, or at least likely to be, resistant to blister rust. And in turn, their offsprings are likely to be resistant to the rust as well. These plus trees make up the backbone of the whitebark pine restoration program in Glacier National Park.
0: So by picking which trees we collect cones from and then replant, we're kind of shepherding the genetic future of this tree.
1: Yeah, conservation genetics is really a big part of our strategy with whitebark pine restoration. We can shape the gene pool to include more rust-resistant trees by being selective about the seeds that we use.
0: And so if we're trying to shape the genes of this species, is new technology like gene editing being used?
1: Technology can definitely help us, but gene editing is not one of the tools currently being considered. Whitebark pine has so much genetic diversity on the landscape, diversity that might increase its resilience to climate change and beetles. So using the seeds of wild trees is still preferred. But technology could have an impact on this strategy. A scientist named David Neal is working on creating a 23andMe type test for whitebark pines.
0: One of those at-home genetics tests to learn about your ancestry?
1: Exactly. But this test could help biologists quickly and cheaply identify the trees that have those rust-resistant genes. And then we can focus our limited resources on planting the seeds from trees that we already know for sure are rust-resistant.
3: When we return, the work to save whitebark pine continues. Keep listening.
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5: 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Thank you.
0: So we harvested cones from trees that show resistance to blister rust, and now we have seedlings that have grown from those seeds. But where do we plant them? It turns out that recently burned areas are the perfect place, which is why I talked with the park's fire ecologist, Summer.
6: I'm Summer Kemp Jennings.
0: Pretty much anywhere you get up high in Glacier, there are incredible sweeping views of the park. And you can almost always see evidence of past fires on the land around you.
6: I love it when you get up to a point like this in the park and you can really see the effect of fire on a big landscape. And it just really is a mosaic across this entire landscape. In the Northern Rockies, fire is the primary disturbance agent. And as long as there has been vegetation in Glacier National Park, there's been fire in Glacier National Park because we have this ignition source called lightning. Mm-hmm. So fire is a part of this ecosystem. You know, one of the
0: But
6: really...
0: while white bark seedlings grow well in burned areas, fire is a bit of a double-edged sword for these trees.
6: White bark pine don't have as thick of bark as larch,
0: which is a famously fire-resistant tree here in Glacier.
6: Their survivability of fire is a lot lower. However, post-fire, the white bark pine seeds do well in bare mineral soil and a highlight environment, especially compared to, you know, other subalpine tree species.
7: So it seems like on the one hand, white bark pine need fire because that's one of the primary places where they regenerate. But on the other hand, it seems like the mature trees are pretty easily killed by fire.
6: Yeah, that's definitely true. So it's kind of almost a little bit of a clash, right?
0: We kept hiking along this high ridge, which had just burned in the Sprague fire 4 years earlier. And we kept an eye out for little white bark seedlings, less than a foot tall.
7: There's some before the lookout and some after the lookout.
6: Well, we could...
7: Oh, it's so cute.
8: I like how you whispered, like, being loud would scare it away.
7: We have to approach it quietly. Oh, yeah. Yeah.
6: So how do you think this one's doing? It looks great to me. There's no yellowing. It looks vigorous.
7: Yeah, this one, that other one was just a single stem with a big poof.
6: Mm-hmm.
7: And this one has a bunch of different stems coming up.
6: Yeah, that one's got some personality for sure.
8: Yeah, a little tree coming up through literal pieces of charcoal.
6: Yes. Yeah, I mean, it's a tough life up here. You gotta have some serious stamina. It's almost like this juxtaposition of death and new life. Kind of old forest and hopefully new forest. I like white bark pine.
7: We do too.
0: With this bird's eye view from high up on these slopes, I could see in one glance these vulnerable little seedlings alongside the still standing burn trees from the fire 4 years ago and the footprints from at least half a dozen past fires on the land around us.
6: You know, we're coming around to the idea that there's going to be more fire. So more fire means more white bark pine are going to burn. You know, we can use Waterton as an example of that.
0: Our
6: right?
0: sister park in Canada, Waterton Lakes National Park, saw this firsthand. More than a third of Waterton burned in the 2017 Keenau fire.
7: So I talked to Rob and Genoa, who work on White Park up there, and they said it burned. They said it basically took out a good portion of the work they've done for the last 10 or 15 years. It was about half the white bark pine seedlings, all the limber, and about half their plus trees in one fire.
6: Yeah, it's devastating.
7: Yeah.
0: Waterton has had their own white bark and limber pine restoration program for decades in close partnership with Glacier. And to me, the losses in the Keenau fire kind of symbolize what white bark is up against and how climate change can so easily overpower the work that we're doing to combat pine beetles and blister rust. But Summer had a more encouraging perspective.
6: You know, it's really just a numbers game. And yes, some of them, unfortunately, might get burned, or maybe it'll be a really bad winter, et cetera. But some of them will survive. And then you extend that through time, too. And it kind of becomes like a self-perpetuating legacy.
7: For future generations.
6: Yeah.
7: Yeah, because we won't see it, but it's a nice legacy to leave behind.
6: Yeah, and it'd be great to come up here, you know, when we're retired from the Park Service and, you know, see some of the white bark pine that were planted still surviving.
7: Because if we came back in 50 years, I'll be in my 80s. I'd like to think I could still hike this trail.
6: I'd like to think, yeah, I'd be retired before then.
7: But for the best shot of seeing cones.
6: Yeah, totally.
7: Those seedlings that we looked at would be taller than us. Maybe a few cones, a little young for cone bearing, 50 years, but plausible.
6: Yeah, it'd be great.
7: We can't save everything, but I hope that we can save white bark pine. I think we've got a good shot.
6: Yeah, me too.
0: White bark restoration faces a lot of barriers, but that doesn't deter our re-veg crew, who are hiking nearly a vertical mile up Mount Brown to plant more seedlings this fall. I was not as excited to follow them up there. But it was a crisp, clear fall day, and as I gained elevation, I got more and more expansive views. Across Lake McDonald to the North Fork, south toward the Great Bear Wilderness, and north toward the High Line. It was fall raptor migration, too, so golden eagles kept soaring past just 50 or 100 feet overhead. Fresh snow had fallen the day before, coating the mountaintops, and as I reached the crew, it crunched beneath my feet. I felt grateful to be there, and grateful to this crew, who were digging in the wet, snowy ground with cold, wet hands and cold, wet feet to get these seedlings in the ground. And they do hikes like this every week to reach white bark sites, year after year.
7: That looks like pretty physical work after a gigantic hike up here.
9: Yeah, this site's not, other than the hike up here, it's fairly accessible. Some that we've done are crazy.
0: At the time of this recording, the park has planted nearly 25,000 white bark pine seedlings. Yeah.
7: Yeah. So, like, ballpark, would 10% of these surviving be good or bad? Would 80% be? Is that too much to hope for?
9: So, one of our best plantings, we read the 10-year survival last year, and it is still doing really, really well with 89% survival. So, I think that's above what we normally expect. When you average everything out, we have 48% survival for white bark, so that's pretty good.
7: 50-50?
9: Yeah.
7: That's probably better than us tree seeds out in the world.
9: Yeah.
7: Oh, another eagle. Wow.
9: Ooh,
7: right
9: two.
7: Overhead. Whoa. So we're really just doing our best to be human Clark's Nutcrackers.
9: Exactly.
0: With all the work that we've learned about that goes into getting these seedlings to this spot, I wanted to know how many hands have touched these little trees, from cone to nursery to planting.
9: We usually have at least four people, and if it's a tree with a lot of cones, we'll usually ask for some help from some of the other park crews to help us carry out the cones as well. Coeur d'Alene has five permanent staff, at least one packer to bring him up.
7: Shout out to the mules too.
9: Yep. Yep, exactly. There's a two-person monitoring crew.
7: That's so pretty cool. So that's like 25 people, 30 people.
9: Yeah, at least.
7: Five mules.
9: Yeah, these are expensive little seedlings.
7: A lot goes into those.
9: Yes. Yeah, they do.
7: Wow. It's cool to think about.
9: Yeah, definitely.
7: Yeah. Feels very hopeful to be planting these up here.
9: Yeah, I mean, just planting in general is very meditative, and I think rejuvenates your soul.
7: Yeah, it's kind of an act of faith.
9: Yeah, I think it is. Especially when I'm watering them, I'll, you know, wish them well and hope that they survive.
7: Yeah, maybe a few of these will become big, healthy, happy white barks that help reseed the landscape.
9: Yep.

regenerate the species here. Caging the cones, harvesting the cones, germinating the seedlings, planting them back on the landscape, doing all the monitoring work. And this is so much work. And it's pretty amazing that, I guess, aside from whether we can save whitebark as a species, it makes me hopeful just for people. It makes me feel really proud to be, like, a tiny part of. There's so much destruction that people have wrought, and it's pretty cool to feel like we're doing a little bit to fix it. I don't know, I think it speaks well of all these people as humans that this is what they spend their time doing. I'm really glad we're trying.

0: That was chapter 4 of our 5-part series on White Bark Pine. If you'd like to listen to the rest, just search for Headwaters wherever you get your podcasts. In this story, we heard about the important role that fire plays in the life of White Bark Pine, and I got to see seedlings being planted in the footprint of the 2017 Sprague Fire. Up next, we wanted to learn more about what the future of fire might look like in Glacier. Our co-host Daniel sat down with Dr. Tyler Hecker, who is studying the aftermath of the Sprague Fire, which burned a relatively old-growth forest. He's comparing that to the 2018 Howe Ridge Fire nearby, which occurred in an area that had just burned 15 years before. By comparing the two, he hopes to learn how fire regimes are shifting with climate change.
1: So we measured both of these fires 2 years post-fire.
2: Okay.
1: So the Sprague Fire we've sampled in 2019, mm-hmm. and the Howe Ridge we sampled in 2020.
2: 2 years after they burned.
1: Yep. So kind of the key pieces of information that we were after was the density of trees, how many trees are there, you know, per area, and what's the composition, what species are they?
2: Mm-hmm.
1: Because we wanted to know how the forest that was regenerating was similar or different to the forest that was there before. And so in general, what we found in the Sprague Fire was that the composition that we sampled in those first few years post-fire was pretty similar to the composition beforehand. So there was a little bit less of the spruce and fir, which you might expect because they're very fire sensitive and they're a little bit more shade tolerant. But we had basically the full suite of species that we saw before the fire, we were able to identify post-fire.
2: So the Sprague Fire, like, is an example of the forest regenerating kind of as you'd expect. You see most of the trees that were there that were burned, you see most of them growing back up.
1: Yeah.
2: And then you're comparing that to the Sprague Fire to the Howe Ridge Fire.
1: Right. And so we did the same thing in the Howe Ridge Fire. As I mentioned, you know, fires are really complex and heterogeneous in terms of their severity. We went to places that burned at high severity because we were really thinking about the future and thinking about as the climate becomes warmer, it's really these places that have burned at high severity that are going to give us the best sort of window into the future.
2: Okay.
1: About where forests are headed.
2: You didn't survey randomly. You picked intentionally areas that burned really severely.
1: Right. Okay. So it's not that those places characterize the whole fire, or and certainly not that they characterize the whole park, but they characterize what it happens in a forest when it burns twice and when it burns at high severity twice.
2: So what happens?
1: So now we've burned it twice.
2: Mm-hmm.
1: There's almost no material left on the landscape to provide these shaded microsites for seedlings. We're really far now from seed sources, and any of the seed sources that might have been within that burned patch, like serotonous lodgepole pine, haven't had the opportunity to develop. Serotonous cones don't develop on lodgepole pine until about 30 years in. And so you have no serotonous cones.
2: Because they weren't ready.
1: They didn't have long enough to develop and mature. And then even non-serotonous cones, these trees are just 15 years old, right? So they're just

0: approaching sort of sexual maturity. So they may have some cones, but probably not very many. So it's kind of, you know, this combination of factors where the post-fire environment is much harsher for regeneration because we're missing this residual forest structure that acted like a canopy. And we're missing a lot of the seed sources that are, you know, essential for the forest to regenerate.
1: So it's kind of like the fire burning a little bit ahead of schedule, though that may have happened in the past. We don't know quite how often. It's definitely unusual for the past century.
0: Right. So now you're really locked into this trajectory of only the most fire-adapted species can really reestablish in that type of setting. And so what we saw was, you know, the vast majority of our plots were either larch, dominated by larch, or lodgepole pine.
1: So comparing then the two survey sites, you're swimming through fields of wildflowers on one side, and then on Howe Ridge, are you just baking in the sun?
0: Basically. So that area, before 2003, that band along the lakeshore, that was cedar hemlock forest. And you can imagine what it's like to walk around in an old growth cedar hemlock forest. It's totally shaded. It's, you know, you have plants that don't even photosynthesize. There's so little sunlight. It's moist, right? Huge old trees.
1: Lots of moss.
0: Yeah, moss and
1: it's
0: growing.
1: It's like the Avalanche Creek area.
0: It's like Avalanche Creek area.
1: Yeah.
0: So you go from that before 2003 to now you have a setting where it's super dry, rocky, and it's mostly willow and some aspen, some larch, some Douglas fir seedlings coming back, but really low tree densities, particularly in that area. So I think it's just really striking that in this one particular area, we went from an old growth cedar hemlock forest to a really hot, dry shrub field.
1: Wow.
0: In 20 years.
1: Yeah. Interesting.
0: So it's not that reburns are everywhere all the time right now, but what makes them so interesting from a science perspective is that we think of them as like this window into the future.
1: Yeah.
0: And so that's why we want to go into those places now and start to understand what's happening. And, you know, the thing with the cedar hemlock forests around Lake McDonald is those established centuries ago. And so not only has there been modern climate change, but, you know, there were fluctuations in climate before the industrial period. And those forests established during what was called the Little Ice Age. So it was a particularly cooled period at the end of the Holocene, the last kind of interglacial period.
1: When the park's glaciers were really robust.
0: Right. So that's when those forests established. So they established in a climate that's really, really different from the climate today. Trees can sort of be out of sync with their climate for a pretty long time.
1: Interesting.
0: Right? Because they have these big roots that can access water from a lot of different places. They create their own microclimates. So the cedar hemlock forests around Lake McDonald have been out of sync with climate for a while. But what we're seeing is that fire is really catalyzing that change, where eventually, if the climate continued on the trajectory that it's on, even in the absence of fire, those cedar hemlock forests may die during a severe drought or something like that. But fire comes through and is really the event that catalyzes that shift in an abrupt way.
1: Can you give me some more details on that? Like, what's regrowing? Grass?
0: Yeah. I mean, what that looks like is right now that landscape is really dominated by shrubs, is really open. And in a few decades, it may be like a more open forest that we find really pleasant and desirable. Or it may be that we just have this really prolonged period of recovery and we may never get a forest recovering in the way that it was before.
1: So to some extent, fire reburning more regularly, burning hotter more often because of climate change, it's kind of simplifying the landscape a little bit. Whereas historically, traditionally, the wildfire was more of a diversifying agent on the landscape.
0: I think that's a really good way to put it. Yeah. And that's what's so hard to grapple with is that, like, if we're able to sort of mitigate global climate change and temperatures sort of plateau and rates of burning plateau, it's not impossible that the historical forest types that were there can reestablish. But with all those caveats, that would still take, you know, a century to play out.
1: Yeah.
0: And it's a century is a long time for people. You know, it's not so much time for trees, but it is a really long time for people.
1: Yeah.
0: And so I think sometimes, like, especially scientists kind of get hung up on, like, well, how permanent is this transition? Like, it's not going to be that way forever. And I think sometimes that's missing the point a little bit, because it is that way now, and it's going to be that way for the next few decades to centuries. And that's really what matters for us, right? And
1: yeah,
0: for several generations of people on the landscape.
1: That's what matters for us and for anyone we're ever going to meet.
0: Exactly. Mm-hmm.
1: And then I guess if we're making predictions about what glacier's going to look like 100 years from now, the safest bet is that all of these different things are going to play out in different places. Some places are going to become grassier. Some, it's going to be all of the above, I guess.
0: Exactly.
1: Okay.
0: What's less and less likely are old forests and forests dominated by really fire-sensitive species.
1: Mm-hmm.
0: So old subalpine spruce fir forests, old cedar hemlock forests, old white bark pine forests, those are the types of forests that we probably will see less of in Glacier in the future, or will occupy less of the park than they do now or than they did in the past.
1: Yeah. And maybe this isn't even your job to answer this, but what's the response then? What can we do to adapt to this?
0: I mean, yeah, it's not my job to say exactly what we should do. Mm-hmm. I do think it's my job to try to help to provide information about this is what we think is happening and these are the likely scenarios. There's a really useful framework for climate adaptation that was actually developed by the National Park Service Climate Change Response Program called RAD, Resist, Accept, Direct. And it's a really useful way to think about, okay, here's where we're headed. And then it helps us to decide, okay, is that where we want to go? And then if it's not, let's think about the options. We can resist. Mm-hmm. In Glacier, resistance means when we have a really hot, dry summer and there's a fire in the park, we're going to put sprinklers in Avalanche Creek,
1: mm-hmm.
0: or we're going to do things like they did in Sequoia and wrap mylar around precious individual trees.
1: Yeah.
0: Right? That's resisting.
1: Doing everything we can.
0: Doing everything you can.
1: Burning.
0: Right? Yeah. Or bringing in air tankers and suppressing fires right when they start.
1: Mm-hmm.
0: And sort of saying, yeah, fire, we know fire is like an important ecological process in Glacier, but we're not really comfortable with the consequences, and so we're going to resist.
1: Mm-hmm.
0: Directing might be more like, let's allow certain types of change to play out, and let's sort of give some nudges or kicks along the way to help the system move in a direction that we find more desirable.
1: Like prescribed burning, maybe.
0: Like prescribed burning or fuel treatments or thinning out vegetation to modify fire behavior when it does happen.
1: Mm-hmm.
0: Or in the case of like replanting, maybe we replant with species that are more fire adapted or more drought tolerant than what was there before, instead of just replacing the forest with exactly what was there before.
1: Right, okay.
0: So that was direct. And then acceptance is just saying, here in Glacier, we're just gonna let things run their course and see what happens,
1: mm-hmm.
0: and just be okay with whatever that is.
1: Yeah, and it could be, you know, in this part of Glacier, in these situations, we accept it. And in this part of Glacier and in these circumstances, we resist or direct it.
0: Exactly. And so if it looks like we're headed towards a park-like larch forest, we might say, yeah, let's accept that. That sounds good. We like hiking through that better than we like hiking through really dense lodgepole pine. Like, mm-hmm. maybe that's okay. But when that means, you know, transition to invasive cheatgrass, maybe that's not acceptable to us anymore.
1: Yeah.
0: I do think it's important to just at least acknowledge, you know, it is hard to watch old growth cedar hemlock forest burn, you know,
1: mm-hmm.
0: like even if there are beautiful wildfire flowers that come up after,
1: mm-hmm.
0: it can be beautiful and fascinating and also sad.
1: Yeah. And it's like, it is a natural part of this ecosystem, and yet it is also increasing in severity due to human caused climate change. And it is like a natural thing. And it is also like toxically unhealthy for our lungs to live in it. It's
0: right?
1: Like,
0: right.
1: It's all of this.
0: Yep. I mean, I think that's where it adds a lot of complexity to the what to do about it as well, because you can take a perspective that like, we're just going to let things play out and be hands off. But the reality is that we are already having an influence on this system, mm-hmm. you know, even if we're not out there harvesting trees,
1: mm-hmm.
0: you know? And so pretending that we aren't influencing the system is sort of choosing to ignore the influence that we know we're having.
1: That we already have, not to mention the 10,000 years of history of people intentionally having a lot of influence anyway. So it's like,
0: right. So I think, you know, it gets tricky and we should be careful about everything we do as, you know, like stewards of a landscape, but like the context for stewardship is changing really rapidly. And so we might need to get more comfortable with things that we previously found uncomfortable.
1: Mm-hmm. Dr. Heckert, thanks for chatting with me. This has been really, really fascinating.
0: Awesome. Thank you, Headwaters team, for having me. Pleasure to be here.
2: That was an excerpt from our conversation with Tyler Hecker. And if you'd like to hear the whole thing, search for Headwaters wherever you listen to podcasts and look for our climate interview series. To hear the final episode of our White Bark Pine series, look for our second season titled White Bark Pine. Thanks for listening. Headwaters is a production of Glacier National Park with support from our partner, the Glacier National Park Conservancy. Glacier is the traditional lands of several Native American tribes, including the Amskapi-Pekani, Kootenai, Salish, and Kalispe people. Headwaters was created by Daniel Lombardi. Andrew Smith, Perry Sassnett, and Michael Faist produced, edited, and hosted the show. Ben Cosgrove wrote and performed our music, and Claire Emery let us use her woodcut piece titled Wind Poem for this season's cover art. Special thanks this episode to Bill Hayden, Doug Tite, Diana Tombach, Bob Keane, Rebecca Lawrence, Summer Kemp Jennings, Kara Nelson, Rob Sissons, Genoa Alger, Carlton Gritz, Levi Bassaw, everyone with Glacier's Native Plant Program, the White Bark Pine Ecosystem Foundation, and so many others. If you liked this episode, send it to that friend you have who just loves trees.
3: 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I'm your host, Bob Wall. Going to take over now for the Jazz Nightcap. Get you up to the midnight hour with some jazz. On this 29th day of June, we just passed 10 o'clock. And I'm going to thank an underwriter here, then we'll jump into it.
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3: 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The results are on GiveButter now through August 27th. 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You can find the auction at slamfestivals.org. All right, I imagine there are some artists out there working away at it, creating works of art from old books, which is a pretty cool idea. I'm glad that SLAM and the library are collaborating on this project. I've got an artist in my house that is one of those working on a project right now, so I'm anxious to see what happens. All right, I'm going to just play you some jazz tonight. I'm going to start out with a cut by Herbie Hancock from his album My Point of View called And What If I Don't? And then Riff Raff by Jackie McLean from his album Destination Out. These are all, for the most part, mid-60s albums. I'll follow that up with Joe Henderson from his album Inner Urge and Isotope. Finish it off with a little older one by Miles Davis from his album Blue Moods, Alone Together. We'll get her going here with a little piano and Herbie Hancock.

All right, that was a little Miles Davis there from his album Blue Moods. That was Alone Together. For that, Joe Henderson did Isotope. Jackie McLean played Riff Raff, and I started it off with a little Herbie Hancock, and What If I Don't? This is the Jazz Nightcap. I'm your host, Bob Wall, and you're listening to KGVM Bozeman, the audio mirror of the Gallatin Valley, 95.9 FM, KGVM.org online. 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Red Tractor hosts a jazz jam session on the third Sunday of each month featuring the Alex Platt Trio and an all-you-can-eat music buffet on the first and third Monday of each month. Music coming up at Red Tractor includes Grateful Dead Night on Friday, July 3rd, West Dakota Stutter for the music buffet on Monday, July 6th, Grateful Dead Night on Saturday, July 18th. Thanks to Red Tractor Pizza for supporting local music and community radio. I'm going to keep going here with some more mellow stuff, I think, for a little while. And I'm going to kick this set off with Coleman Hawkins and Ben Webster and a song called Tangerine. Then Oliver Nelson with the title cut from his 1962 album Main Stem. Followed up with some Dexter Gordon and Slide Hampton from an album called A Day in Copenhagen. I believe this is a live one. It was from 1969, reissued for Record Store Day about 3 years ago. Play you What's New off of that. Finish the setup with little Kenny Dorham from Una Mas. I'll play you Straight Ahead. Here's Coleman Hawkins and Ben Webster, though, to kick it off with Tangerine. This is not the Led Zeppelin song.

0: little Kenny Dorham there, straight ahead. For that, Dexter Gordon and Slide Hampton did What's New. Oliver Nelson did Main Stem. Started out with Coleman Hawkins and Ben Webster and Tangerine. This is the Jazz Nightcap. I'm your host, Bob Wall. 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Happy to have you along for some jazz tonight. I want to remind you that if you're ready to peel off and go to bed, we do play the show again on Saturday afternoons at 2 p.m. And you can always find this and other recent shows on the KGVM.org website. Just look for recent shows and you'll find a list of stuff to listen to. I'm going to thank an underwriter here and then we'll keep going with another set of music.
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0: All right. Been going with some mostly bop, I guess. I think I'm going to go a little harder, a little hard bop here. Kind of shake things up a little bit for the next set. Going to start it off with a cut by Wayne Shorter from his album The All-Seeing Eye and Chaos. That's a good name for this, a good title for this track, I think. And then Ornette Coleman from Ornette on Tenor with Enfant. Rally by Eric Dolphy from his album Where. And finish up with some Charles Mingus and Lock 'Em Up from his Mingus album from 1961. Here's Wayne Shorter first up with Chaos.

All right, that was a little hard bop with Charles Mingus, Lock 'Em Up. Eric Dolphy before that did Rally. Played Infant by Ornette Coleman before that and started out with Wayne Shorter and Chaos. This is the Jazz Nightcap. I'm your host, Bob Wallen. You're tuned to KGV in Bozeman, keeping the community and community radio here in the Gallatin Valley. 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It's about 11:34 in the PM, and I'm going to thank one more of our underwriters, and then I've got one set of music left to get us up to the midnight hour. KGVM thanks Pine Creek Lodge for their support. Pine Creek Lodge in the Paradise Valley is a unique live music venue featuring shows under the stars and among the pines. 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The following shows are coming up at Pine Creek: The Wallflowers with Early James on Wednesday, July 1st, Cruz Contreras and the Black Lilies with the Two Tracks on Thursday the 2nd, The Fossils on Friday, July 3rd, Independence Day Special with the Red Elvises along with Emma and the Ledge on July 4th, Bronwyn Keith Hines with the Pickpockets on Sunday, July 5th, Fruition with the Kofas Brothers on Wednesday, July 8th, Houndmouth with Tim Skelly Thursday and Friday, the 9th and 10th of July, 710 Ashbury on Saturday, the 11th, Neil Francis with Lost Canyons on Sunday, the 12th, and many more. You can find more information, schedules, and tickets at pinecreeklodgemontana.com. They hope to see you soon for some music between the pines. All right. I'm going to maybe go back to a little bit mellower bop stuff. Take a little bit of the edge off here for this last set. I'm going to start out with a cut by Sonny Clark from Leapin' and Lopin' called Voodoo. Then Children of the Night by Art Blakey and the Jazz Messengers from their album Mosaic. Nightmare from Sonny Stitt from their album Feelings. Finish it up with the title cut from Wayne Shorter's album Night Dreamer.

0: All right, this is Night Dreamer by Wayne Shorter. Before that, Sonny Stitt did Nightmare. Art Blakey and the Jazz Messengers did Mosaic. Started the set out with Sonny Clark and Voodoo from Leapin' and Lopin'. That wraps up tonight's Jazz Nightcap. Happy to have you along tonight. Hope you'll keep it tuned right here to KGVM Bozeman. And have a great night, everyone.
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I see peace hit the talking heads like amazing facial ticks. I see orangutans debating the mahogany loggers. I got to be surreal sometimes to understand. I see the plain truth rising like a 50s Japanese lizard. I see rec rooms devour Rupert Murdoch in front of his sons. I got to be exorcised sometimes to understand. I see new drug laws that give prosecutors no time to play with.

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You got to be surreal sometimes to understand.

Welcome to the Earth Church. Come on in. The name of our radio show is Earth Riot Radio and Podcast. Today we have a preoccupation, a main issue that we're worrying about. It's the unexpected appearance in our lives of nothingness. Ooh, what do I mean by that? I'm not talking about death, the big D, and nothingness. I'm not talking about how we feel lost in consumerism or fascism, and we feel lots of nothingness in our lives. Not talking about that. We're talking about the current Earth experience we're having of extinction. As life disappears by hundreds and thousands of species, there's a silent cloud of nothingness moving toward us. Don't you feel it? I think we all do. And we are very proud. Humanity's very proud. Our brains are the royalty of all existence. Well, no, not exactly. We need help. And we're calling out to the bat to help us today. That's our animal, our hosting animal on today's Earth Riot, the bat. Well, there are thousands and thousands of species of bats, but we're just inviting them all because they share something called echolocation. They put out these amazing screams into the void, and they hear shapes. And that's the kind of thing we have to do now. We can learn something from the bat. We're facing this nothingness. The future doesn't, well, we don't know. What does extinction hold for us? We're just going minute by minute, week by week, month by year, into this nothingness without knowing what's there. We need something like echolocation. We've got to cobble together a new sort of future with fantasies and shapes and ways to go that are very strange to us. Let's hold hands and jump. Let's fly. Let's scream. Let's find out what's there. Earthaluya.

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0: rise. 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Death makes the sun rise. Death makes the sun rise. Death makes the sun rise. Death makes the sun rise. Death makes the sun rise. Death makes the sun rise. 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
1: Extinction is real.
0: Sunrise.
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0: The earth has plans for us. The riddle, the challenge that we all feel as we walk around worrying all day about the collapse of the physical environment around us, we just ask ourselves, what can we do? How far do I have to walk away from my ordinary life? I do something every 5 minutes that I do every other 5 minutes. I'm locked into a life, an ordinary life. It's not a bad life. It's what I've been doing. How do I change that? Let's work on that today, shall we? Evidence points to the need for a quasi-religious transformation of cultural values. That comes to us from Anne and Paul Ehrlich, the authors of The Population Bomb. The Word. We have another quote for you. Ready? We look forward to a mass psychedelic civic disobedience. We look forward to a mass psychedelic civil disobedience.
1: Around the town.

This being human is a guest house. Every morning, a new arrival. A joy, a depression, a meanness. Some momentary awareness comes as an unexpected visitor. Welcome and entertain them all. Even if they are a crowd of sorrows who violently sweep your house, empty of its furniture. Still, treat each guest honourably. He may be clearing you out for some new delight. The dark thought, the shame, the malice. Meet them at the door, laughing, and invite them in. Be grateful for whoever comes, because each has been sent as a guide from beyond.

Hello, welcome to News from the Natural World. I'm Savitri D. Microplastics have been discovered in freshly fallen snow in Antarctica for the first time, potentially speeding up snow and ice melting and endangering the continent's unique ecosystems. Researchers claim the microscopic microplastics, plastic particles smaller than a grain of rice, had previously been discovered in Antarctic sea ice and surface water, but this is the first time they've been found in a fresh snowfall. More than 1,000 cases of monkeypox have been confirmed in 29 countries globally. The Centers for Disease Control and Prevention increased the 2022 monkeypox outbreak alert to level 2, recommending various health measures, including the wearing of face masks while traveling. The World Health Organization elevated the severity of the monkeypox infection to moderate risk, making it a threat to global public health. Swollen lymph nodes, headaches, muscle aches, and fever are the most common symptoms of monkeypox, which is caused by a pathogen belonging to a family of viruses called orthopox virus. The monkeypox virus can spread between humans through close physical contact, bodily fluids, saliva, blood, or pus. According to experts, the quantity of planet-warming carbon dioxide in the atmosphere reached a new high in May, continuing its upward trend. It is presently 50% higher than the pre-industrial normal, which occurred before humans began significant use of oil, gas, and coal in the late 1800s. To meet the 1.5 degrees Celsius objective set by the Paris Agreement, emissions must be reduced to net zero by 2050, with any leftover emissions being offset by carbon dioxide absorption by the seas and plants. A federal appeals court just affirmed a lower court decision prohibiting offshore fracking in federal waters off California's coast. The government said the Ninth Circuit Court of Appeals violated the National Environmental Policy Act and other laws when it allowed fracking in offshore oil and gas wells in all leased federal waters off California. "This is an amazing victory for California's coast," said Kristen Monsell, the Center for Biological Diversity's Ocean Program's legal director. "Fracking has no place in our oceans. This decision will prevent more toxic chemicals from poisoning fish, sea otters, and other marine life, and it brings us a step closer to ending offshore drilling once and for all." A tortoise from a Galapagos species long believed extinct has been found alive. The tortoise, named Fernanda after her Fernandina Island home, is the first of her species identified in more than a century. The Fernandina Island Galapagos giant tortoise, or fantastic giant tortoise, was known only from a single specimen collected in 1906. The discovery in 2019 of a female tortoise living on Fernandina Island provided the opportunity to determine if the species lives on. By sequencing the genomes of both the living individual and the museum specimen, and comparing them to the other 13 species of Galapagos giant tortoises, Princeton's Stephen Gowron showed that the two known Fernandina tortoises are members of the same species, genetically distinct from all others. New research published in the June 3, 2022 journal Science reveals that 44% of Earth's land area, some 64 million square kilometers, requires conservation to safeguard biodiversity. This is the current best estimate of how much land we must conserve to stop the biodiversity crisis. "It is essentially a conservation plan for the planet," said lead author James Allen. The decline of insects, and in particular pollinating insects, threatens ecosystems and food supplies around the world. The dimensions are staggering. In Germany alone, between 1989 and 2016, the biomass of all flying insects decreased by 76%. The ever-increasing use of pesticides in agriculture is considered a driver of this phenomenon. The world's most widely used herbicide, glyphosate, may contribute more to this development than was previously known. Half of British butterflies are now on the red list for Great Britain, classed as either threatened or near threatened. More than two-fifths of British butterflies are threatened with extinction as climate change and nitrogen pollution pile on the pressure for insects already struggling with changes to landscapes. Four species of the 62 assessed are already regionally extinct, and 24 of the remaining 58 are threatened with extinction, classed as either endangered or vulnerable to being lost from Britain. The Shelta Cave crayfish, technically known as Orcanectes sheltae, was thought to have gone extinct after decades without sightings. Scientists have rediscovered the small crayfish in the highly distressed Shelta Cave system, which lies beneath Huntsville, Alabama, and is thought to be the single most important habitat for cave crayfish.
other aquatic species previously found in the cave system, such as the Alabama cave shrimp and Tennessee cave salamander, have yet to be identified. The findings were published in the journal Subterranean Biology. Mammalian testicles have been found to be sensitive to temperatures, even to a very small degree. Japanese scientists found warming testicles of most mammals, including humans, destroy the sperm-creating process called spermatogenesis. This leads to male infertility. Male fertility and healthy sperm counts appear to be in crisis around the world. And now, the sounds of extinction. Reports of mass die-offs of Black Sea's dolphins are attributed to the war in Ukraine. The dolphins may be dying due to large Ukrainian and Russian warships, disrupting the dolphins' communication pattern, bombs and munitions dropping in coastal feeding areas, spreading of oil from sunken ships, and river runoff polluted by chemicals used in ammunition. Several thousand of the marine mammals are continuing to wash up on the coastlines with war-related injuries, burns from bombs and landmines, internal injuries, and signs of starvation. Dolphins have washed ashore on coastlines in Ukraine, Bulgaria, Turkey, Russia, Georgia, Romania, and Moldova. And hear the sounds of underwater bombardment.

0: And this is Reverend Billy again. Time to thank you and move on. Say goodbye. I want to thank Stavitri G for the news from the natural world and Jason Candler for his editing of this half hour. And then all the rest of you, all the artists and all the bats making your clicking echolocating sounds and the marine life that is listening to our explosions up in the air above the water. I want to thank all of you, the singers. Here we are, and our echolocating isn't working. Our technological way of guessing what was going to come up in the near future was computer modeling. That's where you take all the ice and all the temperatures and all the humidity and all the tornadoes and everything and put it into one box. And you mix it up and you come up with an answer. What's going to happen over the next year? Well, the scientists are saying they can't do that anymore because nature, the sixth extinction, is changing at such a rate that it's impossible, even with computer modeling, to guess at what's going to happen in the next 6 months or the next year. The last 14 months have all been record breakers, month after month after month, breaking records until July 24th was the hottest month that anybody ever heard of. Well, now we turn to the Earth. If we can't figure it out with our machines, forget the machines and embrace the fabulous unknown. Except we don't know. Can human beings do that? With all our pride, all our colonizing, all our control? Well, we've got to. We have no choice. Turn to the earth and say, I give up, I give over to you. The Earth Culture people, the Deborah White Plumes, they tell us that there's a way that we can participate, that you're inviting us to work with you in some way, even though we caused it. Is that true? If it's not too late, give us a signal. We face you. We talk to you. We accept your message. The unknown that you give us is fabulous. If there's some known in the unknown that we are supposed to figure out, give that to us. We'll do the best we can. We are humbled. And now, we can be brave with you, with your gift of life. We know the extinction is life making more life possible. You're teaching life to survive. Oh, bless you. Life-alleluia. Somebody give me an earth-alleluia today. Earth-alleluia.
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2: 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I'm your host and producer, Dan Roberts. 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In today's edition, you'll hear reports from Germany's Radio Deutsche Welle and Radio Havana, Cuba. We will begin with Germany's Radio Deutsche Welle. Clearly, one of the major topics in Europe this week was the all-time record-breaking heat in many countries. All the reports I heard directly attributed the heat to human-induced climate change, primarily due to fossil fuels. Europe is warming up at twice the rate of the global average, and as I record this, record temperatures are expected for many parts of the United States. The first report is an excerpted interview with Liz Bentley, chief executive of the Royal Meteorological Society in the UK. Then this week, German courts charged a Ukrainian member of the armed forces with being involved in bombing the Nord Stream pipeline in September 2022, which ended Russian-supplied gas to Germany through the Baltic Sea. The court then went on to accuse the Ukrainian government with involvement in the sabotage, which has been vehemently denied by Zelensky when the attack occurred. Then there was a DW special called How the U.S. Shapes the World, 250 Years of Power and Policy. It's a historical viewpoint on the U.S. celebration of 250 years since the signing of the Declaration of Independence. In this excerpted version, the questions of American isolation, diplomacy, and wars are considered. Researchers have counted 500 U.S. foreign interventions globally, a third of them are in Latin America, and a new one every year since 1974. The U.S. has also built one of the largest diplomatic networks in the world to maintain ties with other governments. In recent times, China has become the biggest diplomatic player in the world. Also in recent years, the U.S. global image has declined in 45 of 48 countries surveyed. Germany's Radio Deutsche Welle.
3: So the day we feared was coming has come. Europe boiled over the weekend and people died. The World Health Organization estimates 1,300 have died in Europe due to heat-related illness since June 23rd. 1,300 in a week in Europe. But if the week gone was scary...
4: Now, Europe is in the grip of an intense heat wave that's seen record temperatures across much of the continent.
5: Europe has been roasting day and night.
6: Take a look at these headlines. Heat record broken for a second consecutive day in Germany. Extreme summer heat is no longer exceptional for most of Europe and so many more.
3: The UK record for the hottest June day was broken for a third day in a row on Friday. It got to 40 plus in Poland. 41 plus in Czechia and almost 42 degrees to the east of Berlin. 107 Fahrenheit in Berlin. So clearly we're motivated to have this discussion in this part of the world, not just about what we just witnessed, but about what's coming next.
7: Yeah, we're going to break 50 at some point.
3: That's Professor Liz Bentley, Chief Executive of the Royal Meteorological Society in the UK and the President of the European Meteorological Society, so she knows. For those hoping this recent heat wave was an outlier, that's not going to be the case.
7: Now, we're not just seeing them as kind of, you know, every decade or so. We're seeing them every other year, typically temperatures being broken like this. And that's going to become an annual event. And even if you look, go forward a few decades, we'll look back to the summer of 2026 and say, oh, that's quite a cool summer compared to what we get now. So it's not only becoming the new norm, it's actually going to continue to get more extreme beyond this, unless we can stop emitting greenhouse gases. Look at our climate models that obviously project decades ahead, but to the end of the century. And, you know, we can see that temperatures are going to increase. The longer we keep putting greenhouse gases in the atmosphere, those temperatures are going to keep going up. So 45 degrees is definitely on the cards in the UK. 50 degrees is on the cards across Europe. And that will only continue.
3: Is it then fear-mongering or just the truth about what is modelled to be coming?
7: You look around at other countries that are kind of, you know, used to 50 degrees happening, places like Dubai, into kind of Asia, you know, where 50 degrees happen on a reasonably... They just live very differently. They don't go out. They move from an air-conditioned home into an air-conditioned car, into an air-conditioned business office or shopping mall. And that's probably where we'll end up having to go across Europe if we need to survive in temperatures that start readily getting into the mid to high 40s. It's extremely frustrating when, you know, people are given airtime to just basically say it's a hoax and don't believe in the science, you know, when the science is so clear, it's just so obvious. And then, you know, drill, baby, drill. So going in the opposite direction, wanting to burn more fossil fuels to kind of, you know. So I think that's one element to it. But again, even if you look across the US, even though you've got the president of the US saying one thing, look across the different states, even Texas, that's a big oil state in the US, they are still moving very fast towards renewables. China, that's always been mentioned as well. Why should we bother in the UK or across Europe when China are just, you know, burning lots of fossil fuels? They are driving the green agenda. They've made some huge changes in renewables and electric vehicles over there, and they're making money as a country. So it's an economic decision as much as a climate decision. So there are numerous examples, big and small, right around the world, that I think give me hope, certainly, that, you know, despite the handful or more of people that are, you know, climate skeptics, don't believe in climate change at all, I've got to have hope. I get asked this an awful lot, and people kind of, because you're working in it and you're talking about it all the time, you know, there's a frustration there, absolutely, but absolutely hope. I mean, as I mentioned, you know, we know what the problem is. We're putting too many greenhouse gases into the atmosphere that's warming our temperatures around the world, making weather more extreme. So we know the problem. We know the solutions. It's really about driving action forward to make that change, and we can do it.
8: That's Professor Liz Bentley, Chief Executive of the Royal Meteorological Society in the UK and the President of the European Meteorological Society.
6: Some breaking news just coming in. German prosecutors are saying that Ukrainian state authorities ordered the 2022 sabotage of the Nord Stream gas pipeline linking Europe with Russia. So we're going to get more on this from DW political correspondent Matthew Moore. So, Matt, on Wednesday, we had authorities charging a Ukrainian man with being involved in the sabotage of the pipeline. Tell us what they're saying today.
9: Today we have the full charge sheet, Anya, and it is very interesting. In it, the Federal Prosecutor's Office lays out its case against Serhiy K, a Ukrainian national who was a member of the armed forces in Ukraine. And interestingly, the authorities say that the case here was prepared and executed on behalf of government authorities in Ukraine. That's highly significant, and it is the first time that a public body in Germany has pointed the finger for the Nord Stream bombing at the Ukrainian government.
6: So just to clarify, this is Germany accusing Ukraine of sabotaging the Nord Stream pipeline, obviously a major pipeline.
9: That's correct. This is the Public Prosecutor's Office saying that it believes that this operation, remember, this operation was carried out in September 2022, months after Russia began its full invasion of Ukraine. And they're saying that this operation, which damaged three of the four pipelines from Russia to Germany, was prepared and executed with the full knowledge and consent of the Ukrainian government. There's been huge speculation for years, really, about who's carried this out. And the Ukrainian president, Volodymyr Zelensky, has always denied that he was involved in the planning of it. And this will bring huge questions to both German political leaders and to Volodymyr Zelensky.
6: I mean, Germany is one of Ukraine's biggest supporters in its war with Russia, isn't it? So does this have the potential to really damage that relationship and that support?
9: It has the potential to undermine German public support for Ukraine. The reason for that is Germany, as you say, is spending a lot of money to support the Ukrainian civil society, but also the Ukrainian military in its defence. And there are political parties here in Germany, the far-right Alternative for Germany, for example, which is critical of that support and has, since this charge has been published, they have called for the complete stop of all aid to Ukraine. So there will be pressure now on Friedrich Merz, the Chancellor of Germany, to justify continuing to send aid to Ukraine, given that Ukrainian authorities are accused of carrying out a bombing of pub infrastructure that was hugely important for the German economy, that brought gas from Russia to Germany at the cost of billions of euros to build, and that there will be questions now why Germany is continuing to support Ukraine when the Ukrainian government destroyed that infrastructure.
10: Can you just give us a few more details, if we know them, about how this attack on the pipeline was carried out?
9: The charge sheet does give us some of those details, Anya. So Serhiy K, this 50-year-old Ukrainian military officer, is alleged to have entered Germany from Poland on a false passport and met up with a team of other military personnel in the Baltic coast of Germany. They've rented a yacht there, transported highly explosive military-grade explosives to the yacht, spent a number of days on the yacht circling the Nord Stream pipeline area in the Baltic Sea, and where they're alleged to, with highly competent divers, to have planted explosives at up to 100 metres from the sea, on the seabed underwater, planted those explosives and then left the country. And so that's how this was alleged to have been carried out. But we need to really emphasise this. This is the charge sheet. This will be the source of court case to come in the regional court in Hamburg there in the coming months. And there, these allegations will really be scrutinised and put to the test.
10: DW political correspondent Matthew Moore. Matthew, thank you so much for bringing us up to date there.
11: From Vietnam to Iran, from Bosnia to the so-called Banana Wars. For 250 years, the United States has shaped the world, sometimes with diplomacy, often with force.
12: Our restraint is not inexhaustible.
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14: Our sons fight tonight in the jungles of Vietnam.
15: Just 2 hours ago, Allied Air Forces began an attack on military targets in Iraq.
11: But what has really defined its foreign policy? Is it this global engagement, or is it periods of isolationism? A country looking out to the world or turning away from it?
16: We will stop racing to topple foreign... And you understand?

0: interventions in the history of the United States. They counted more than 500 of them, ranging from large wars to covert actions, targeted strikes, or the massive show of force. Interventions have increased over time and not disappeared. The last year without a new intervention, 1974. Since then, the US has launched at least one military operation abroad every year. But some regions saw far more of it than others. The Middle East dominates today, but historically, one in three interventions targeted Latin America and the Caribbean. The reasons for interventions changed over time too. In the late 19th and early 20th century, economic interests played a major role. The so-called Banana Wars are one example. The US intervened in Latin America to protect its own interests and its companies, like the United Fruit Company. Marines were sent to countries like Cuba, Panama, and Nicaragua. Washington saw the region as its sphere of influence. One key goal was control of the Panama Canal, a vital route for trade and military power. In the late 1920s and 1930s, the US distanced itself from global politics while not giving up on intervening, as we have seen. But this stance ended in 1941 when Japan attacked the US fleet at Pearl Harbor. The United States entered World War II. It played a crucial role in defeating Nazi Germany and Imperial Japan. During the Cold War, ideology dominated. The central goal of US foreign policy, containing communism. Often intervening out of fear that one country's shift could set off a domino effect. Vietnam became a proxy war between the US and the Soviet Union, one of many. After the Soviet Union collapsed, the United States was left without a major rival. The Cold War was over, but US military interventions increased massively. With unmatched military strength, with no rival power to stop it, intervention often became the default option for the US. Some interventions were carried out in the name of humanitarian goals, Somalia, for example, or NATO's intervention in Bosnia, aimed to protect minorities. After 9/11, security took center stage. The war on terror became the official justification for interventions in Iraq and Afghanistan. But across time, one pattern stands out. Military intervention became routine. But military power is only part of the story. In its 250-year history, the United States has also built one of the largest diplomatic networks in the world. Today, the US runs hundreds of embassies and consulates worldwide. They gather information and maintain ties with other governments. This day-to-day diplomacy often lays out the groundwork for something bigger: talks, negotiations, and eventually treaties. Take the Montreal Protocol. In 1987, countries agreed to phase out chemicals that were destroying the ozone layer. The United States played a key role. It pushed for the agreement and helped enforce it. Today, the ozone layer is recovering. It is seen as one of the most successful international agreements ever. More recently, cooperation has become less stable. Take the Paris Agreement on Climate Change. The United States helped negotiate it. But US President Trump later withdrew. And this is not just Donald Trump retreating from international cooperation. It is a long-term trend. Over the years, the US has deposited fewer multilateral treaties with the United Nations. Instead, it increasingly relies on one-on-one deals forged by its presidents. This changes the balance of power.
1: You're gambling with World War III.
0: Cooperation continues, but more often on US terms. And while the US network is still huge, China has caught up as the biggest diplomatic player in the world. And the US seems to be stepping back. So what defines US foreign policy? After 250 years, the pattern is clear: a long history of intervention. At the same time, the US has helped shape global cooperation through alliances, treaties, and institutions. But in recent years, it has stepped back from that role. And one thing stands out: what leaders say and what the US does are not always the same.
1: We will stop racing to topple foreign regime.
0: 10 years later, Trump attacked Iran with the aim of weakening its leadership and sent armed forces to Venezuela to capture Nicolas Maduro. In its 250-year history, US foreign policy has been praised by many for upholding this order, for bringing peace and liberty to the world, and condemned by

0: others for its use of force and the pursuit of American interests. In recent years, the US has seen its global image decline in 45 out of 48 countries surveyed. And Americans themselves, they are also less satisfied with their country's position in the world. The US seems to be losing its undisputed global leadership. The world is becoming more multipolar, with countries like China gaining influence. If history is any guide, the United States is unlikely to step back and will continue to play an active role on the global stage.
1: That report and those excerpted interviews were from Germany's Radio Deutsche Welle, which may be heard at a combined audio-video website, dw.com, as well as on YouTube at their channels called DW News and DW Documentary. They're also available at most podcast sites, as is the shortwave report. 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Box 1162, Willits, California, 95490. I'm really grateful for all the donations. They're essential for the weekly production and website fees for the show, which I supply freely to more than 100 radio stations around the world. And if you're listening on a public radio station, please support them as well. We will conclude with Radio Havana, Cuba. Cuban Foreign Minister Bruno Rodriguez announced a request for a United Nations session next Tuesday to address the U.S. economic and now energy blockade and its multidimensional aggression against Cuba. In Peru, Keiko Fujimori, daughter of the former disgraced dictator of the country, appears to have won the presidential election, with overseas voters giving her the victory. Israel has continued to attack Lebanon, raising fears that Tel Aviv wants to wreck the peace deal with Iran. Israeli attacks continued in Gaza, while the so-called Board of Peace is planning a sweeping grant of immunity for itself and the ability to obtain public property for free. Radio Havana, Cuba.
2: Cuban Foreign Minister Bruno Rodriguez announced on Tuesday that Cuba has requested a UN session for July the 7th, next Tuesday, to address the U.S. blockade and denounce Washington's pressure to prevent the debate. In a press conference held in Havana, the Cuban foreign minister emphasized that the United States' multidimensional aggression against Cuba is not a future danger or a threat. It is a crime against humanity that is in full swing. Bruno Rodriguez denounced the energy blockade and other measures that intensify the blockade as an act of genocide, also classified as collective punishment and a massive flagrant and systematic violation of the human rights of Cuban men and women and of international humanitarian law. The foreign minister affirmed that Cuba is not and cannot be a threat to the United States, a major military and nuclear power. Bruno Rodriguez said, "The blockade and the policy of aggression and hostility of the United States government against Cuba is a threat to the existence and well-being of the Cuban people and to the exercise of their human rights." The top Cuban diplomat recalled that the blockade has been condemned 31 times by the General Assembly with the support of the vast majority of the international community, and expressed his certainty that this support will continue at the next session next Tuesday. Rodriguez denounced that the U.S. government has deployed an inconceivable effort to prevent the session, including pressure, blackmail, and threats against governments and foreign ministries of other states. He said that the permanent mission of the United States in New York is threatening to take legal action to prevent the General Assembly from meeting and deliberating on this issue. In Peru, Keiko Fujimori, the daughter of former dictator Alberto Fujimori, now appears poised to become Peru's next president. The far-right Fujimori has a 43,000-vote lead over leftist lawmakers Roberto Sanchez. Election officials say that only 40,000 ballots remain to be counted. Earlier, Sanchez said he would not recognize results of the presidential runoff, saying that votes cast by Peruvians outside of Peru were processed improperly. Sanchez received more votes than Fujimori inside Peru. But Fujimori won the election because she received 65% of the vote from Peruvians living outside of the country, primarily in the United States. Israel has continued to attack Lebanon after the new ceasefire with Hezbollah took effect, raising fears that Tel Aviv is trying to wreck the fragile agreement tied to wider efforts to end Middle East hostilities. Over the weekend, officials and diplomats from the United States and the Gulf separately told news agencies that the two sides had agreed to a ceasefire that would begin at 4 p.m. local time on Friday. Hezbollah and Israel reportedly agreed to halt hostilities after Qatar, the United States, and Iran brokered the ceasefire, according to a Gulf diplomat and the AFP news agency, requesting anonymity to discuss sensitive matters. The source said that the ceasefire aimed to stop the escalation in Lebanon from derailing a broader push to turn the interim U.S.-Iran agreement into a lasting regional peace deal. The Gulf diplomat told AFP that the deal followed a dangerous surge in fighting that threatened negotiations over ending the war with Iran and reopening the Strait of Hormuz to global shipping. The Israeli military has killed at least 47 people, wounded 97 others in attacks on Lebanon just in the past couple of days, according to the Lebanese Health Ministry. Shortly before the so-called ceasefire began, a senior U.S. official said that an agreement had been reached through U.S. and Qatari mediation with Iran's help. A Hezbollah official told Al Jazeera that the ceasefire would hold if Israel abided by it. A senior Israeli official said that two Hezbollah sources also confirmed the ceasefire to Reuters. He said that if Hezbollah does not attack us, then for us it is not a time of war. But Israel's attacks continued almost immediately, leaving residents in southern Lebanon questioning what the hell kind of a ceasefire is this. Israeli attacks over the weekend killed at least four Palestinians in Gaza, including a 13-year-old boy who died from shrapnel wounds after shelling in the south of the Gaza Strip. And in related news, the so-called Board of Peace, set up by U.S. President Donald Trump to govern Gaza, is planning a sweeping grant of legal immunity for itself. That's according to The Guardian, the UK newspaper, which reports that a draft of the resolution would also let the Board of Peace obtain public property in Gaza free of charge.
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4: 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many more. You can find more information, schedules, and tickets at PineCreekLodgeMontana.com. They hope to see you soon for some music between the pines. Yeah.

0: 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Barnaby Druthers is an audio theater program featuring a bumbling British detective who believes he is the intellectual heir to Sherlock Holmes. Spoiler alert, he is not. Fortunately for Barnaby, Irene Adler is there to investigate the mysteries by his side. It's the Barnaby Druthers Mystery Hour on Saturday afternoons at 5 p.m. on KGVM.
1: The Barnaby Druthers Mystery Hour. Barnaby Druthers, an aspiring amateur detective, investigates mysteries with his intellectual partner, Harper Thorne. The classic Druthers tales take place in Victorian London. The modern Druthers stories take place in modern-day America. In the second half of the program, more audio theater stories from Nutmeg Junction, right here on the Barnaby Druthers Mystery Hour. Harper Thorne in The Architect of Tomorrow, written, created, and produced by J. Timothy Quirk, copyright 2026, created for Community Radio, theme music by Robert C. Fullerton, directed by A.J. Lynn. Narrated by J. Timothy Quirk. Starring Devin Richtmeyer, Humphrey Ralston, Paul Sterrybratt, Jandy Hanna, Jack Sheedy, A.J. Lynn, Rich Sear, Amy Petrucci, Beth Steinberg, and Ray Boucher. This is a work of fiction. Any resemblance to any individuals or situations, living or dead, or any locations, are completely coincidental. At the end of the 19th century, Barnaby Druthers and Harper Thorne investigated mysteries as amateur detectives. Before this duo parted ways, their adventures were documented in newspapers and books. More than a century later, ancestors who shared those iconic names would one day cross paths again. These are the stories of Harper Thorne and Barnaby Druthers, known as the Modern Druthers Adventures. Presented for you now, Harper Thorne and the Architect of Tomorrow. At the home office of the Barnaby Druthers Scones and Marmalade Company, the chief executive officer and primary financial backer of an unpopular marmalade and scone company is about to receive an update on the perilous financial crisis that has befallen it.
2: Mr. Druthers, I have some news. You may want to sit down for this.
3: Is this a classic good news, bad news scenario, Sebastian?
2: Yes, sir. Excluding the first category, of course.
3: Indeed. Why break with precedent now?
2: Despite my strong objections, you tied your personal finances to the company without shielding the economic nest egg that the benefits that an LLC or incorporated entity would otherwise provide.
3: Absolutely. I believe strongly in this company. Surely the American consumer is going to love marmalade and scones.
2: I regret to inform you that your financial situation is dire.
3: We're in a bit of a pickle.
2: You're beyond pickle, sir.
3: How far beyond the pickle?
2: Assume the pickle sold all its assets, moved out of town, changed its phone number, deleted its social media footprint, and now lives under an assumed name in a jurisdiction where the government has no extradition treaties.
3: Impressive pickle. Are you suggesting we sell dill-flavored scones?
2: It's an analogy, sir, and continuing with this analogy, you will most likely miss the days when you could easily source these metaphorical cucumbers, brine, and jars.
3: Perhaps why they call them the salad days. What do you suggest?
2: You could say some prayers, although Wall Street not known for answering them. It is my considered financial opinion that you have little choice but to follow the example of our aforementioned pickle and avoid your creditors until you develop a revenue stream.
3: If I sell my assets, what remains?
2: Your name, for one thing. The name Barnaby Druthers has some cachet still, even after all this time. Your forebears' adventures in the 19th century still hold some value among those who enjoy a bit of nostalgia.
3: I could boost the name's value by engaging in similar adventures.
2: Do you have any experience solving mysteries? You don't have to answer that. Purely rhetorical question for my own amusement.
3: Well, consider that my ancestor didn't have any experience when he began to investigate mysteries either. Or at least as far as I understand the story. And do you know what's interesting?
2: Anything but this conversation?
3: As the legends go, Barnaby Druthers had the benefit of working with the experienced adventuress Harper Thorne. I think that term was somewhat derogatory in its day. I mean it in the more admiring context now.
2: So, if you may allow me to postulate what I think you're saying your strategy is? You are going to try to locate a woman who happens to have the exact name of Harper Thorne, whom you also hope is an experienced investigator, so that you can then investigate mysteries, just as your namesake from centuries ago had done before. Then you will write about those adventures, and this will inevitably alleviate your financial struggles. Do I have that correct, sir?
3: When you put it that way, it sounds like a fool's errand.
2: Not at all. Sounds entirely sensible to me.
3: Then yes, that's exactly the plan.
2: I'll see myself out. Please ensure my final paycheck clears, or I'll sue you for every penny, quite literally, that you still possess.
3: There's a penny shortage.
2: Good day, Mr. Druthers.
3: I wonder if there is someone in the world named Harper Thorne who might be interested in investigating mysteries.
1: On a cold Louisiana night, just inside the territory of East Baton Rouge Parish, Dr. Harry Richards, lead scientist of Odd Radical Industries, brings his trash barrel to the edge of the street. It will be the last task he ever performs.
4: Who's there? Is that you? Couldn't this have waited until tomorrow? Not that it matters. I'm not changing my mind. And I'm not changing your mind either. Not again. Oh my God. What's that? Get that thing away from me. Stay back. Stay back!

0: 2 weeks later, Harper Thorne arrived at Odd Radical Industries within the Mississippi River Corridor.
1: Can I help you?
2: Harper Thorne, I have an appointment to see Camille Willis.
1: I'll call up.
2: Thank you.
1: Someone will be right down if you want to have a seat.
2: Mrs. Kipling, I'll be making some notes for you. 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
3: Thank you, Jenkins. You're doing a great job, by the way, if I don't say so myself. Or should I say...
1: If you don't say so yourself. Don't do that, Mr. Thibodeau. It's too creepy.
3: Relax, Jenkins. No harm done. Besides, I'll take it from here. Harper Thorne Willis has been expecting you. I'll bring you up. The name's Thibodeau. Jason Thibodeau.
2: What was going on there between you and the security guard?
3: Just a little fun with the voice transformer. We call it the Odd Box.
2: That does sound odd.
3: Odd is an audio, connected to my earpiece. The box fuses AI with our older sound systems. We have a little device that can take my voice...
2: And make it yours. Or anyone else I want to sound like.
3: Clever, isn't it?
2: Having someone's voice without their permission doesn't sound like the fun is harmless, Mr. Thibodeau.
3: Maybe that's why the box isn't for the public's consumption yet. Our clients are entities with three-letter names, eh? Here we are. Her office is at the end of the hall. Bit of warning, though. Never, ever mention her awake. Something new she's been trying.
2: I wouldn't dream of it.
3: And remember, best not to stare at it.
4: It's not acceptable, Bruce. You know that. I'll call you back. Don't enter my office without knocking, Thibodeau. I was on the phone with the chairman of the board.
3: But you told me to bring her in as soon as she arrived. Top priority. I thought...
4: You thought. Your first mistake. We'll discuss this later. Close the door on your way out. My apologies, Miss Thorne. Thank you for coming.
2: Does everyone at Odd Radical Industries wear those earpieces?
4: It's a wireless, efficient, and ultimately modal communications tool, and virtually invisible unless you're looking for it. You'll be given one during your assignment here. You'll need it activated and worn at all times.
2: So I'll need to change my voice on this assignment?
4: Thibodeau was showing off for you, was he? I'll talk to him about that. No, you won't require that functionality, but our security badges are embedded into the devices, so they allow or restrict access to areas on campus. Obviously, the Dr. Richards situation is why you're here.
2: I'm sorry for your loss. I understand the late scientist died of natural causes. I was wondering as to why I, in particular, am here exactly.
4: The board requested an independent investigation into the matter to simply review the data, cross the I's and dot the T's.
2: My practice is relatively new. I can't think of any potential prior clients you may have reached out to for a reference.
4: As you are not from this area, you will retain some objectivity during your brief time here.
2: It was reported that Mr. Richards was attacked by a wild animal, possibly a wolf, while taking out the trash. Is that your view?
4: It is my view, but due to the nature of our business, questions linger.
2: Then I'll do what I can to find answers to those questions.
4: Sign the contract, which includes a non-disclosure agreement, and I'll give you your retainer fee, your Odd Box earpiece, and then we can begin.
2: Done.
4: What do you know about Odd Radical Industries?
2: Former electronics company, now making a footprint in cutting-edge technology.
4: Adapt or die, law of nature and business. If we'd stayed a speaker and headphone company, we'd have died along with cassette tapes and boomboxes. We adapt and grow. And now, it's rather exciting that we're on the precipice of an extraordinary achievement in human advancement. Our company will lead the way in redefining what it is to be human. Imagine being connected to the world with your brain.
2: Aren't we always connected to the world with our brain?
4: Odd Radical Industries has created a neurological processor that connects the cerebral cortex directly to our applications on company-approved hardware and connecting it to so much more. Consider the idea of taking the Odd Box, now in your ear, and connecting it to here.
2: Implanting an Odd Box into the brain. That would require an invasive medical procedure. Surgery, correct?
4: We are building specific applications to increase brain activity tenfold. Imagine the possibilities.
2: Imagine the malware when the technology is hacked.
4: We will protect our technology and our customers from attacks. But first, we need to protect our site and our intellectual property, which is where you come in.
2: Is it connected to the death of your lead scientist?
4: That's why we contacted you. Protect our company, and together, we can change the world. Come with me to the IT division. Mons, this is Harper Thorne, Security Access Alpha. Can you pull up the video?
5: The incident? I have it ready. Been studying it ever since it happened.
4: Show her.
5: All right. As you can see, this is the lab. It's about 10 p.m., so everyone has gone home. See our little friends there in the corner?
2: The mice in the cages.
5: Watch what that one does.
2: He's using a tool to reach the key just outside his reach. That is a rather mighty mouse.
5: Tell me about it.
2: How about you tell me about it?
5: The cerebral processor we're working on is meant to connect a brain with certain apps within our control, which is key. Our testing is in the beta stage, is highly controlled with these mice.
2: And you've lost control?
5: Not necessarily. There are two possibilities. With the cerebral processor, the brain within the creature could have received instructions from a third party with access to our applications. The other possibility is that the mouse learned on its own from continued expansion of its own neurological connections created from our cerebral processor. Both possibilities are exciting and terrifying.
2: Has your company implanted your cerebral cortex processor on any other creatures other than mice?
5: Not that I'm aware of.
2: Who is the person who might have that information?
5: That would have been Dr. Richards. He oversaw the division. Why?
2: Dr. Richards was killed by a wolf, not a mouse. But if your experiments work on mice, a more deadly creature might not be too far behind. Thank you, Mons. We'll be in touch. Mrs. Kipling, in any investigation, the possibility of Occam's razor must be considered. Could a wolf attack against a human within a suburban district in Louisiana be both random and natural? My research indicates the likelihood is remote, the percentage of possibility slightly above zero. Wolves do not prey upon humans. They stay away from them in most cases. Possibilities of some contact can exist if a wolf is habituated and if they lose their fear of humans, or if the animal has a disease, like rabies. However, another key factor here is that there are no known wolves living in Louisiana. Therefore, the working theory is that a wolf was brought to the location and removed, making the death of Dr. Richards a premeditated act. And now to talk to the deceased's team members.
6: Can I help you?
2: My name is Harper Thorne. I have security level access alpha.
6: You couldn't be in the building without it. We were told you would be coming around.
2: I understand Dr. Richards worked with you.
6: We worked with Richards. He was a genius.
2: How has the team responded to his passing?
6: As well as you'd expect. Eyes front, keep our heads down, and work.
2: Tell me about the work.
6: We are testing the efficacy of the cerebral cortex processor in our test subjects.
2: I've seen the video of your work. The escape mouse was my favorite.
6: Oh, that was not our work. Not sanctioned work, at any rate. I don't have any explanation for how that happened.
2: Could unsanctioned work be conducted on the premises?
6: Oh, I highly doubt it. I mean, I'd say no, but who knows, right?
2: Who has access to this facility?
6: We go by the principle of least privilege here. Only those with a proven need to enter this wing of the campus with the labs and test subjects are allowed entry.
2: Could someone have gained entry and conducted unsanctioned work on other test subjects?
6: There was no improper use of the equipment at any time. Besides, any entrance or exit into the building and into the laboratories themselves are logged via the virtual security badges in the odd boxes.
2: Logs can be altered or forged.
6: That's really not my department. Check with Jenkins in security. But the logs are encrypted, and duplicate data centers host the data. And then, of course, we're tracked through the campus. And don't forget about the cameras. I doubt Dr. Richards would allow anyone without proper authorization to enter the facility. And that would have included you if he was here now.
2: If he was here now, I wouldn't be. What kind of a person was Dr. Richards?
6: A good man. a good colleague, an intellectual revolutionary. He built the machines we work with here.
2: I'm not trying to write his obituary or eulogy. I need to know what he was actually like. Did he have any enemies?
6: I don't know if he had any enemies, but he was driven. He believed in the work.
2: Could he have attempted experiments on something other than mice?
6: Nothing has been sanctioned at this time.
2: That is not my question.
6: He believed our work was going slowly. He feared other organizations might have had a head start in this field, and he did want to be the scientist known for making this work.
3: You know what I can't figure out?
2: Why you're still employed, Thibodeau?
3: No, why you're still employed, Harper. You know what? I looked into you.
2: Thanks for making it sound so creepy.
3: Now, as far as I can tell, you just have a website. The cheap kind, from a free platform. And that's about it. There's literally no information about any work that you've actually done.
2: Do you have any actual work you could be doing now?
3: How long have you been a private investigator? Is it more than a month? According to the public record, it's been about a month. So why you? We're a multi-billion dollar organization on the cutting edge of technology. Why you?
2: It is an excellent question, and one I asked directly, but received no real answer.
3: Maybe she liked old mystery books because outside of your name, you'd be the person I'd hire if I wanted the investigation to fail.
2: If you want the investigation to succeed, you'll stop complaining and help me.
3: What do you need?
2: The home addresses of all Odd Radical Industries employees with security level alpha access.
3: I'm not certain that restricted information is available to you from an HR policy perspective.
2: If I wanted to acquire information against company polity, I'd ask you, Thibodeau. Compile the information and bring it to me. I'll be at the security hub.
1: Can I help you?
2: Security Officer Jenkins, I'm conducting an investigation. My badge in the odd box shows you I'm security level alpha. I understand these odd boxes act as trackers within the campus. What's their range?
1: You mean, do we see where employees are outside the office?
2: I'm not asking if that's common practice. I'm asking if that information is logged. All it is data. If it's possible to collect, it most likely is collected and would just take someone looking at it.
1: Our team has no access to that information.
3: Here is the information you requested, Harper.
2: Thank you, Mr. Thibodeau. Can you input these addresses onto an aerial map?
3: What are you looking for? Our homes?
2: Not yours. You don't have security access alpha.
3: Ouch!
2: Dr. Richards was a scientist who implanted cerebral processors into animals to control their movement. An attack on this person occurred from an otherwise wild creature, and as this was not a random occurrence, it is reasonable to conclude the wild animal was implanted with the processor and given the intact instruction. Therefore, it is reasonable to conclude that Dr. Richards himself, who implanted the processor to the creature and the murderer, is the one who knew that fact and had access to the second laboratory.
1: There is no second laboratory on this campus. You would know in security.
2: An unsanctioned laboratory that is not tracked by security. The work is not logged officially, and it must be far from any neighbors.
3: But why?
2: Because of the sound of the wild animal. There. Whose address is that? That one right there, on the edge of a wildlife area. Who lives there?
1: Camille Willis.
3: That does not mean anything. That's not proof of anything.
2: You are correct. It is just a data point for a theory. Mrs. Kipling, we apply Occam's razor once again to our investigation. Richards created the machines that their team works on. Although invasive surgery is not something new and could be replicated in a second laboratory off campus. In a way, Dr. Richards manufactured his own destruction with his choice of colleague, or rather, his financial benefactor. But I don't have all the evidence yet. For now, it is still a theory. Camille Willis, to what do I owe the pleasure?
4: You're fired. Please turn over your security badge.
2: I suppose Thibodeau talked to you about my theory.
4: You were supposed to dot the I's, cross the T's, not commit flights of fancy like the rank amateur you are. You should never have been hired.
2: You hired me.
4: I like the name. From the old books I read as a child. Rest assured, I'm no longer enamored with it. Goodbye, Harper Thorne.
0: Harper Thorne returned to her hotel and booked a flight back home for the following day. She was still in Baton Rouge when her cell phone rang.
2: Harper Thorne.
3: It's me, Thibodeau. Before you hang up, wait. I think you were right.
2: Thibodeau?
3: It wasn't me. I didn't tell Willis anything. The odd boxes record everything, you know. She could hear you in real time. Doesn't matter anyway. Hey, come back to the campus.
2: Why?
3: After you walked out, Jenkins reached out to me and we went over some of the logs from the night Richards was killed.
2: I was fired from the job.
3: With your help, we might be able to wrap it up and bring it to the police and the board. They'd have the final say over your firing anyway. Hey, wait, someone's coming. Gotta go. Just come quick.
2: Thibodeau. I'm here, Thibodeau. I don't have the odd box, so I won't get past your security unless you let me in. I know it wasn't Thibodeau who called. You used the odd box to change your voice. I know that's really you, Camille Willis.
4: If you knew that, why did you come?
2: I already knew who killed Richards, and I knew how. I didn't know why.
4: The work was going too slowly, so I convinced Richards to work at my lab. The second one, just as you surmised.
2: You moved beyond testing mice.
4: And far beyond that.
2: You input one in your head?
4: The first human trial. Whether you like it or not, this is the future and we will not be stopped. In your lifetime, anyone who doesn't have a cerebral cortex processor will be left behind. That's reality. That's progress. That's evolution.
2: Not every advancement in technology is progress.
4: That's fear talking. What humanity fears today becomes the way of life tomorrow. I am the architect of tomorrow.
2: No wolf to attack me?
4: It had to be put down, just like so many others. But I don't need an animal to take care of the trespasser. A disgruntled ex-contractor who was fired.
2: Interesting. An older method of murder. You don't mind, however, if I show you my older technology. Mrs. Kipling, are they on their way?
7: Yes, Ms. Thorne. I sent the call to the police as soon as you said the name. They should be there within the minute.
2: It's over, Camille.
4: You were just supposed to cross the I's and dot the T's.
2: When those handcuffs cross your wrists, consider it mission accomplished.
0: The incident at Odd Radical Industries in Baton Rouge made local news, which meant Harper Thorne's investigation was easily located on the internet by anyone who searched for her by name. And one individual in particular was searching for her name. That person was Barnaby Druthers.
8: Sebastian, thank you for picking up.
9: I want to be very clear, Mr. Druthers. I expect my paycheck to clear.
8: I thought payments were direct deposited, but I understand the reference. I'm hoping you might be of assistance in future and wanted to know your thoughts.
9: What future? Your company is dead.
8: But I have a new venture. I read in the paper, National News, an interesting article about an investigator by the name of Harper Thorne and something that happened in Louisiana.
9: What does that have to do with you?
8: My new idea. I'm going to locate this Harper Thorne and invite her to join me in investigating mysteries, like the Druthers and Thorne team of old.
9: And why do you think that would work?
8: Because it's a Druthers idea, my man. What could possibly go wrong?

0: Hades Makes a House Call by J. Timothy Quirk. She wore her dress the way the sky wore blue, natural and perfect, and impossible to imagine any other way. From behind the folds of the soft fabric, her legs emerged from ankles to hips whenever she turned. And she turned often, for she was celebrating her second month in the French Quarter. Persephone, returned to the earth, was free to dance, free to explore, free to put flowers in her hair. But this time she did not return to the land of her mother alone. He glowered at every passing mortal, knowing each one would eventually enter his domain. His simple black t-shirt and blue jeans would not have impressed the fashionista set, but the lord of the underworld wears what he likes, and were it not for the beautiful Persephone by his side, all eyes would have been drawn toward him instead. Hades was exceptionally pale, having never stepped into the light of day for all but a few days during the age of humanity. But on this solitary occasion, he had business that no emissary could attend in his stead.
1: You may join me if you like.
2: I simply must dance. You understand, don't you?
1: I'll find you when my business is complete.
0: He didn't mean it to sound like a threat, but after hearing how it sounded, he softened his tone.
1: Wherever there is the most joy, I know you will be at the center of it.
0: She touched his face. And he closed his eyes, just for a second. But the second was all that she needed to know he was hers for all eternity. It reminded her of why they eloped and why they stayed together for every century since. The myths of their courtship were wrong by her own design. How could she let her mother know that her daughter's destination wedding would be in Tartarus? And besides, if she were being honest, she'd have to admit that Demeter could be a handful and probably would have preferred Santorini, where the waters were crystal clear and the land wasn't populated by the dead. Persephone and Hades concocted their story, where Hades' chariot broke through the earth and took her below. If they only knew she had already visited 3 times before that day. It was the one location where it was impossible for anyone who saw her there to betray her confidence. She regretted making her mother worry so, as she regretted the reputation Hades earned after the legend was shared, from person to person, generation to generation. But Hades was willing to be seen as a villain by gods, mortals, and monsters alike. All to make Persephone happy. She smiled.
2: Don't be long. Follow the music.
0: He entered a bright yellow building with a newly painted green door and took the steps to the second floor. Before he took the door handle, he heard a voice from inside the apartment.
3: It's unlocked.
0: And a voice of a man who rose from his chair as Hades entered the room.
1: You know me, Demophon.
3: Wow. That name takes me back. Nowadays I'm called Daniel. Can I get you something to drink? It's hot in hell out there. Well, maybe not exactly that hot, but man, you would know better than I.
0: Daniel offered a cold bottle of water to his guest, and he opened one for himself.
3: Are you here to force me below?
1: Whom do you believe me to be? Insolent fool! I am not a reaper. I am the lord of the underworld, prince of men outworn. I do not take souls. They come to me in time.
3: I meant no disrespect.
1: And yet, here you remain. Though you were never granted immortality, you have thus far refused death.
0: A great sickness befell Demophon as a baby, but when his parents showed kindness and hospitality to Demeter, the goddess of the harvest, anointed him with ambrosia, and began a ritual to grant the child the gift of immortality. Not knowing what was occurring, his mother, Meterina, stopped the ritual before it was complete. Some believed the baby died immediately thereafter. The child was cared for, but with a foreboding admonition. Now in no wise may he escape the fates and death. Yet glory imperishable will ever be his, since he has lain on Demeter's knees and slept within her arms.
1: You were not meant to escape the fates and death, Demophon.
3: Ah, but my day has not yet arrived.
1: What keeps you here when all whom you knew now reside with me?
3: There's beauty on this earth, and I've still more to see. There is beauty in nature.
1: Fires rage through your wilderness, and your seas have begun to boil. Your air will turn toxic. Mortals have rejected the Mother of Earth, and her fury knows no bounds. Mankind has set his head in the guillotine, and he's busy pulling the rope to raise the blade higher. The world will end by Demeter's hand, but only because humankind made it so.
3: All of this is true, and yet there is a hummingbird who visits my tiny porch garden. Would you like to see it?
0: The two made their way outside. The lush green flora and fauna in pots sat on chairs and plant holders and hung from the ornately designed black porch railings. A blue hummingbird flew from flower to flower before darting away.
3: Now, while the hummingbird still flies, I cannot depart. Nature is a gift of the gods.
1: Mankind destroys every gift from the gods, as they destroy mankind itself. The callousness of evil vipers holding keys to small kingdoms cause large wars for small purposes, hoping the great suffering and death they inflict will bestow honor to their tiny name. But generations hence, their names are always said with shame.
3: That's true. I can't deny it, but today I saw a woman bring ice to a cooler for a homeless man in desperate need in the summer heat. She did not know the man. She did not preach. She did not wait for accolades or expressions of gratitude. She showed compassion, and it is the seemingly small acts of compassion that mark humanity's history.
1: Fool, you destroyed your point by beginning your response with the words, "I saw." Because the act of seeing was her reward.
3: Oh, with the deepest of respect, the act of seeing was my reward, not hers.
1: If nature does not destroy humanity, then humanity will destroy itself. But if humanity survives both, the gods will surely complete the task. Could there be greater cause of suffering than that which has caused when humanity acts for the deities of their choosing? Or worse, for the ones chosen for them? Shall I list the wars and atrocities made in the name of deities revered?
3: All true. But when humankind acts selflessly, in peace and in love, is that not the believer living true by the power above man? I've seen that to be so.
1: Those acts are but the sand drowned by a sea of falsity.
3: Noble prince of men outworn. You have told me why you reside in your dominion, but your reasons would never be my own. Are you here to force my hand? To make me join you at long last?
1: I want to know what holds you here, Demophon. It is not the ambrosia Demeter laid upon your head. It is not nature. It is certainly not humanity. And you do not seem to be acting on the divine. So why do you stay?
3: I have witnessed a miracle that is all three. It is a part of nature and humanity, and finds its origin in the divine. All three, Hades, are in the one miracle that keeps me from your domain.
0: The door opened, and a mother pushed a baby stroller through the door.
4: A little bit late tonight, Dan. It was odd. Not too odd for New Orleans, but it was...
0: She saw Hades standing by the porch.
4: Oh, I didn't know you had company. Hello.
3: My wife, Proserpine, and my son, Ike, Iacus. Hun, this is...
1: Your name is Proserpine.
0: She nodded.
4: My parents were old school. I didn't catch your name.
0: Daniel attempted to change the subject.
3: You said you were late. Something was odd?
4: Oh, yeah, there was a woman. Oh, she was gorgeous. You should have seen her. She was dancing in the street. There was a band on their way to a gig, and they took out their instruments, sat on the curb, and played the happiest music I've ever heard. And she called everyone around to dance with her. I can't believe I did it, but I took Yakus out of the stroller, and we joined her. We all did. It was fun.
3: Sounds like an experience.
1: Like the return of spring.
4: Yes. It was like that, I guess.
0: The baby stirred in the stroller.
4: Ike is tired, so I'm going to put him to bed. It was good to meet you.
1: It was a pleasure to meet you, Proserpine. But I must depart. I must dance with my queen. She is beauty and joy, and she wears flowers in her hair.
4: That was her. That's the woman I was talking about. I'm sure of it. Who is she?
0: The Lord of the Underworld answered.
1: She, my dear, is the return of spring.
0: The host walked Hades to the door.
3: My winter will come. I know that. I don't know when, but I know winter will come. Do you know?
1: You are a fool, Demophon. But kings, warriors, and fools arrive at my door. You will be welcome when that moment comes. But never forget to dance with your queen when the music plays.
0: Hades departed down the stairs and found Persephone waiting for him below.
1: I thought you'd be celebrating.
2: I was, but I knew you needed me here.
0: He touched her cheek, and she closed her eyes, just for a moment, and in that moment he knew that she was his for all eternity. In the apartment above, Proserpine closed the door to the baby's room to find Daniel placing a vinyl record on a turntable.
4: Not too loud or he'll wake up.
3: But not right now.
0: As the trumpet crooned a melody over the underpinning of the piano and drums, Daniel took Proserpine by the hand and held her as they swayed together to the rhythm, creating a moment that for two mortals would last for all time.

0: You have been listening to Hades Makes a House Call, written by J. Timothy Quirk, performed by Dave Walker as Hades, Devin Richtmeyer as Persephone, James Myron as Daniel, A.J. Lin as Proserpine, narrated by Nicole Boucher, directed by Kurt Boucher, produced by J. Timothy Quirk and Kurt Boucher. 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
1: Barnaby Druthers, Finding Xander Draven, a modern Druthers story. All was dark. Then the throbbing in the back of his head reminded him he was alive, while his face reminded him that rough sandstone did not make a comfortable pillow. He opened his eyes. Nothing was in focus, and the blurs surrounding him were not immediately familiar. A cold wind supported the theory he was outside, a theory he had been forming since his mouth tasted like dirt. Slowly he pushed his head up and surveyed the landscape of uneven rock formations and sand, peppered with small, uninspiring pockets of brush. Miles away, mesas rose from the earth, cataloging epochs of natural history. Above him, the glorious canvas of the night sky reminded the man he was only a part of this universe, and that small part might have simply been dinner if he had been discovered unconscious by a predator like a mountain lion or bobcat, the rightful heirs to this vanishing wilderness. The man patted his breast pocket of his tuxedo jacket and felt the red-lined linen handkerchief that served as his pocket square. He straightened his black bow tie. Searching his pockets, he realized he had no phone or wallet or keys. Behind him, natural towers of sandstone and red mud ascended into the sky. Was he still in Utah? Most likely. He surmised the first inclination of the sunrise would soon eclipse the panorama of the night. He looked for signs of a path and found tracks of a four-wheeled vehicle, presumably an all-terrain vehicle, headed west. He had simply been dumped at the site. Presumably there was a way back. Seeing no benefit in remaining where he stood, Barnaby Druthers began a slow hike west as he tried to piece together the events that brought him to the desert.

Many visitors enjoy Moab for the arches, which is not referring to any fast food franchise, but the natural wonders within the national park. Certainly photography of some sort would be involved in one's excursion to eastern Utah. It is not to say one could not even enjoy other areas of interest, such as paleontology or art, or possibly just the wine or the weather. But one would hardly expect any adventure to Grand County to exclude the capturing of the exquisite scenic beauty of a sunrise at the arches or the grand canopy of the vast night sky from the canyonlands and photography. Barnaby had no camera. He liked to think if he had one, it would be a classic Brownie. He liked to think that while completely ignoring and suppressing actual memories of the pre-digital age when he merely purchased disposable cameras that most often he had failed to have developed. In reality, he used the camera on his phone, which was a practical tool for his investigations. In the years conducting his unique line of work, his photography was ill-suited for framing and would never be confused with art. He took photos of the crime scenes and, when the occasion demanded it, selfies at the request of his growing fan base, as publicity of his many triumphs found a clear path into the zeitgeist of this modern era. But he had no phone now. The absence was a clue. Was it taken for his photos? Was it for his communications? Was it taken just as an expensive item of technology? This wasn't a theft. Surely his phone and wallet were stolen, but the purpose wasn't simply the theft. The theft of his belongings meant to obscure the real intention of the assailant. Yeah, assailant. He had been assaulted, hadn't he? Struck in the back of the head, brought out to the desert and left for dead, or more precisely, for harm to befall him so that the manner of his death could be determined to be natural causes.

reported on page 6 of many newspapers of varying degrees of merit. He always reciprocated selfie requests with his fans who took selfies of their own. He felt it was important to create a representation of his efforts for the definitive record for future generations to know his generous gifting of his time. But Ms. Thorne thought his intention was simply vanity, and he could hardly disagree with the one who knew him best. He continued to move forward, following the path he presumed would take him to civilization. He did not recognize the topography, but then again, his short time in Moab did not provide him the opportunity to investigate the natural wonders. He was tasked with finding a missing person, or rather, a person who wished to remain missing. A celebrity who did not wish to be located is a rare creature indeed. But a motion picture studio hired Barnaby Druthers to find just such a person. Their leading actor of an upcoming film was believed to be in the area. At this point, they did not wish for him to be found so he could publicize the film. They wished for him to be found so as to possibly prevent further negative publicity that was being generated by his recent encounters with the general public. Xander Draven was the star of the upcoming feature, Renlock, the Sabretooth Hunter. And as a method actor, he had lost himself in the role. Something was troubling him, and that trouble manifested itself in unusual ways. Details were not released to the public, and certainly not released to Barnaby. But he was made aware that there were some petroglyphs, more than 1,000 years old, in caves and on rocks in the area, and somehow that material fact had latched into the mind of the impressionable man. Visiting the caves was on Barnaby's itinerary, but he had a few tasks before that part of his investigation was to take place. So Barnaby spent his first day in town checking in to his temporary lodgings and meeting with locals who had interacted with his target. Presumably Draven, though a method actor, hunted for his food at the local grocery store than out in the wild, but it is also quite probable that the actor knew how to disguise his appearance and enjoyed some assistance from locals for the simple chores on his behalf. One local known to have assisted Draven lived in a ranch house beneath the rocks in town, which Barnaby noted was conveniently close to a cinema. She was happy to speak to him, noting that she posted a selfie with the actor before he asked her to take it down. Barnaby acknowledged that, though the selfie was now removed from that particular social media site, it had not been removed entirely from the cache files on the internet, and this is what brought him to her door. She stated she did not know where he was, and that he was not staying with her, and a simple walk through the impeccably tidy house gave no indication that there was an unwanted or wanted guest occupying a fold-out sofa bed on a nightly basis. She knew more than she told Druthers, but he knew at least that Draven was not there at present. She posted about Barnaby Druthers' visit immediately, and that may have alerted Draven to his presence, and presumably to his mission. Draven was classically described as an introvert, but like many introverts of Druthers' acquaintance, Draven was an introvert who liked to be in the company of others. The grand night sky is not the only nightlife in Moab, and Barnaby visited the local hunts, a particularly enjoyable part of his profession, which counted on the expense report. Wearing a tuxedo, adorned with a red-lined folded pocket square, made him stand out among the patrons, and for those familiar with his work, and made identifying the man easier while he was wearing his iconic attire. While Barnaby was hunting for Xander Draven, Draven, as a method actor, might have been hunting his own prey, Barnaby. Somewhere along a side road off of 191, he felt a sudden pain, and then he felt nothing, until, feeling the wind and dirt, he awoke alone in the desert. He should have asked Harper Thorne to go with him. Then again, he knew she was otherwise engaged in her own investigations in California, and the specific assignment was time-sensitive. He did need someone to back him up, and Mrs. Kipling would not have joined his cause. She barely tolerated putting the kettle on a second time for him for another pot of chamomile. He continued to follow the path in the sand. He walked enough to make the excursion count as a hike, and he resolved it would be his last voluntary one for this trip.
When he heard voices and some music up ahead, his first thought was that he might be

0: hallucinating, but then he realized he would never willingly hallucinate anything considered to be in the top 40 in this day and age. He would sooner hallucinate something from the heyday of the Gilded Age, certainly something in the public domain by this point. He reached a campsite, and he was nearly giddy with excitement, which, for anyone in his British lineage, manifested itself by raising an eyebrow and slightly smiling. He emerged from the desert and introduced himself to the campers.
1: My name is Barnaby Druthers. Perhaps you've heard of me.
0: Holy cats, what happened to you?
1: It is a fascinating story, I assure you, but I wonder if you might have a water bottle.
0: Yes, yes, honey, get a water bottle.
1: Thank you. Now, if you'd be so kind, where are we?
0: Well, that's Titan over there.
1: Excellent. Unfortunately, that provides no real frame of reference without the use of internet via my phone, which has gone missing.
0: Phone? You know, we found a damaged one near the path. We picked it up to throw it away. You know, leave nothing but footprints, take nothing but photos, that sort of thing. I don't suppose it was yours. The phone was indeed Barnaby's, and though the screen was cracked beyond all repair, the SIM card, which is the truly necessary part of the phone that contained his personal assets, contacts, and made the phone uniquely his, was undamaged. The kind and generous campers accepted a selfie with the notable Barnaby Druthers over a sunrise photo of the Fisher Towers, which they resolved to obtain the following morning, and instead drove him back to his hotel in Moab. He spent the morning taking care of his personal business. His wallet had been taken, but his cards had not been used. Clearly, theft for monetary value was not the prevailing factor for why he was assaulted. After swallowing his pride and calling Harper for a wire transfer of cash, he obtained a less impressive temporary phone for a SIM card. He no longer had access to his international driver's license, but since he did not take the rental to the local haunts the night before, he still had the keys to his rental vehicle in his hotel room. In the early afternoon, he searched social media and found the selfie he had taken earlier that day with the woman whose ranch house he had visited. Their selfie had more than a dozen likes, many comments with some variation of, "Wow," and "Who's that?" But there were a few angry responses, and Barnaby took note of them and reviewed the profiles of those who responded negatively. One person's invective in the comment section filled half the screen. He was dismayed that Barnaby was going to bother a performing artist he held in high esteem. The man was local. He was big. There was an entire photo album of his social media page celebrating his adventures on an ATV. Based on all the available data, this was most likely a person of interest in the Xander Draven case. On the western part of the city near the Wetlands Preserve, Barnaby staked out the man's house from his rental vehicle. This time, prudence was the better part of valor, and he chose suitable clothing that was not his traditional tuxedo. He was mortified by having to wear a baseball cap promoting a team out of Provo. In the afternoon, the man drove on 128 while Barnaby attempted to keep a discreet and sizable distance until the man pulled his truck onto an unpaved patch on the side of the road aligning a steep, rocky hill. It took some time for Barnaby to reach the pull-off area. There were two trucks pulled off to the side. Barnaby parked next to them. He could not see anyone from his vantage point, but he considered that anyone might very well see him, and if he were not careful, the attempt on his life from last night might be completed here. Undeterred, he began to climb the rocks to the top of the hill. He reached a small alcove where extraordinary petroglyphs on the rocks were partially defaced by modern graffiti. He considered the original petroglyphs' historical significance as he climbed further until he heard voices. Realizing no resolution would be made if he remained where he was, he climbed the last section and found two men, the large, burly, bearded man he had followed, and a slightly framed, handsome fellow he recognized from other sources.
1: Xander Draven, I presume.
0: The burly man said, "That's the guy I was talking about, Barnaby Druthers." The actor replied, "I didn't tell you to do anything to this man. He tells me You were hit over the head, sir, and brought to the desert. How are you?
1: Better than I was last night.
0: Obviously, I had nothing to do with it. The burly man interjected. I was trying to protect your privacy. Even now, we should... He was silenced by the actor, who said, Quiet, please. The actor turned to Barnaby and said, What can I do for you? I mean, I'm sure you wish to press charges against this man, and I would be happy to provide an account supporting your theory if you desire it. But you know, I'm not going to go with you anywhere. I'm quite happy where I am. I'm at home here. It's where I should be. And I doubt you could take me anywhere. I do not wish to go, even if my friend here wasn't with me.
1: I only wish for you to take this phone call.
0: With that, Barnaby took out his cell phone and called a direct number, and a voice answered. Barnaby identified himself and then handed the phone to Xander. While the two had a conversation, Barnaby climbed down to where the alcove supporting the petroglyphs were, and he expected them once again while the private phone conversation was held. After some time, the burly gent climbed down the hill and with a turn said, Sorry, before going back down to his truck and quickly departing. Barnaby alighted the hill once more and found that Xander Drake was nowhere to be seen, but his phone was sitting upon a rock, waiting for his return. Barnaby dialed the number once more, and a voice at the other end congratulated him for a successful investigation and confirmed that invoices would be paid promptly. When the Renlock the Sabretooth Hunter movie came out to mixed reviews, Draven had already traversed the talk show circuit as he was contractually obligated to do. It should be noted his next role was that of an accountant who becomes embroiled in a case of mistaken identity, and the meticulous nature of that character required a method actor of Draven's ability to ensure that all of his obligations were fulfilled. Barnaby stayed in Moab for a few weeks to enjoy the night sky, the natural wonders of the Utah landscape, and even some hiking, so long as he called the activity adventuring instead of hiking. They say while there he even managed to conduct more than one investigation, which may be recounted here at a future juncture. When he finally returned home, he purchased watercolors and acrylic paints and some canvases, and in his own way began to discover a new way to create a representation of his efforts for the definitive record, which he referred to in the nonsensical phrase, his modern petroglyphs.

0: KGVM thanks the Bozeman Folklore Society for their support. 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